0: our teacher, our guide, many areas of our life in which he is personally involved every single day. And yet many people don't have any idea who he is. And the question may be, well, okay, so that's who he is. Why did he come? Why is he here? Why is he working in our lives? You've got God the Father and God the Son. Why do you need anybody else? God the Father seated on his throne in the heavens. Jesus seated at the Father's right hand. The Holy Spirit in this life on earth working in his children. Why did God send him? That's the theme of this message. And the title is simply this, The Mission of the Spirit. And I want you to turn, if you will, to John chapter 16. And I want you to notice in this 16th chapter, beginning in verse 5, what Jesus says. He says, But now I'm going to him who sent me, and none of you ask me, Where are you going? But because I have said these things to you, sorrow has filled your heart. But I tell you the truth, it is to your advantage that I go away. For if I do not go away, the Helper, speaking of the Holy Spirit, will not come to you. But if I go, I will send him to you. And he, when he comes, will convict the world concerning sin and righteousness and judgment. That is, he says, this is the reason I'm sending him. Very specifically, why I'm sending him. So, if someone were to ask you today, well, you Christians believe in the Holy Spirit. Who is he anyway? Could you answer that question? Could you say to them, well, he's the promise of the Father, and he's our seal under the day of redemption. He's our guide, our teacher. He's our helper. He is the divine energy and authority by which we carry out the work that God has called us to do. And if they said to you, then exactly tell me why he's here. We want to answer that question. Because you see, he didn't just show up. And so the first thing I would say is simply this. He came because the ministry of the Holy Spirit is essential to our salvation. And somebody says, no, wait a minute. I got saved a long time ago. I didn't know anything about the Holy Spirit. So did I. When I was the age of 12, the Lord Jesus Christ spoke to my heart one Sunday morning. I went to the altar, knelt down, asked the Lord Jesus Christ to forgive me of my sins. How much did I know? Very little, except that I was a sinner. Jesus died for my sins, and that if I asked him to forgive me of my sins, that he would, and he would save me. And that is exactly what happened. If you'd have said to me now, well, tell us about the Holy Spirit, I'd have probably said, who? Because I didn't know. Here's what I want you to remember. You do not have to understand what I want to share this morning in order to be saved. But once you are saved, it is very important that you and I understand what is the ministry of the Holy Spirit in the life of the believer, and also what part is it that he plays and does he work in a person's salvation, because he has a vital part. Now, somebody says, well, I'll tell you what, I'm going to get saved when I get good and ready, and the answer is no, you're not. You say, well, doesn't the Bible say whosoever shall call upon the name of the Lord shall be saved? That's exactly what it says. But first of all, who creates the desire in your heart to be saved? And if you recall what Jesus said in the 6th chapter of John, here's what he said. He said, no one, in verse 44, no one can come to me unless the Father who sent me draws him, and I will raise him up on the last day. Well, who is it that draws him? It is the work of the Holy Spirit in this life that draws a person to even desire to be saved. It is his work. It is the work of the Holy Spirit. Now, let me show you why that's true. In Ephesians chapter 2, for example, if you turn there for a moment, look at a couple of verses here. Because here, Paul describes the condition of the unbeliever. And he puts it this way. He says, for example, in this second chapter, he says, you were dead in your trespasses and sins, in which you formerly walked according to the course of this world, according to the prince of the power of the air, the spirit that's now working in the sons of disobedience. How can a dead person who's dead to spiritual things have any desire for spiritual things? You cannot, apart from the Holy Spirit. Because you see, when a person says, I'm going to get saved when I get ready. Yes, you get saved when you get ready to answer the call of the Holy Spirit in your life, then you'll be saved. Jesus said, you know what? No one can unless the Father draws them, unless he draws them. That is the work of the Spirit. For example, not only does he say we're dead in trespasses and sins, but in Romans chapter 3, he describes God's view of a person who's lost. And I won't read it all except to look, if you will, in the 10th verse. And he says, there is none righteous, no, not one. There's none who understands. There's none who seeks after God. Then list of other things. He says, and the path of peace they have not known, and there's no fear of God before their eyes. How can a person who has no desire for God, isn't seeking God, who's dead in their trespasses and sins, how can that person be saved? Not apart from the drawing of the Holy Spirit of God. So if you, my friend, you once in a while have this feeling in your heart, and you have this sudden interest in your heart of, well, what about this salvation? What about Jesus? What about the cross? What about the resurrection? What about all of these things? That's the Spirit of God beginning to do His work in your life. And apart from the Holy Spirit, there's no such thing as a dead person becoming a live person and filled with new life and a new spirit and eternal life sealed with the Spirit of God apart from the work of the Holy Spirit. Who is it that illumines the mind of a man or a woman, a young person? For example, how can a child, let's just say 6 or 7 years of age, understand enough, genuinely understand enough about their sin, their guilt at that age to want to receive Jesus Christ as their Savior and place their trust in Him at a young age and all their lives attempt to live for Him? That is the work of God. And you see, it is the work of the Holy Spirit that illumines your mind. Listen, the reason you even understand John 3:16 is the Holy Spirit. The reason you understand the Scripture is the Holy Spirit. He's the teacher. As I've said before, I'm not the teacher. It is the Spirit of God who must teach you the truth. The Spirit of God who must open your mind and heart to help you realize what is the truth. Apart from the ministry of the Holy Spirit, there is no understanding of the things of God. So, first of all, there's illumination. And secondly, there's conviction. And this is what he says in the 16th chapter and 8th verse. He said, it's for your good that I depart. When I depart, I'm going to send the Holy Spirit. Here's what he's going to do. He's going to convict you of sin, of the righteousness of Christ, and of the judgment to come. Conviction is the work of the Holy Spirit. Now listen, how does that work? When a person has the illumination of truth, you don't need a whole lot of truth. Illumination of truth. And that person rejects the little light they have. What happens? No conviction. They begin the terrible process of doing what? Hardening their heart to the wooing of the Spirit of God. When that person is willing to open their heart by their choice, what happens is they begin to feel guilty. They begin to understand that they're living against God. They're in opposition to God. They're rebelling against God. They're out of the path and will and purpose and plan of God in their life. There's great conviction. And so what happens? Now, they have something new going on inside of them. Because you see, another one of the works of the Holy Spirit is what? Granting them new life. Now, the simplest and the best, the most popular verses to turn to would be John chapter 3. We all know John 3:16. But I want you to look at these first passages when Jesus is talking to Nicodemus, the Pharisee, and he says to Jesus, now, he says, we know that you're a man come from God because of these miracles that we see. Jesus went straight to the point. He says, except a man be born again, he cannot see the kingdom of God, nor can he enter the kingdom of God. Then he makes this statement. He says, that which is born of the flesh is flesh. That which is born of the Spirit is spirit. That is what happens. The Spirit of God brings regeneration. That is, the Spirit of God gives new life to that person. Now they have a new spirit. They have the life of God living inside of them. And that's when Jesus said, I'm abiding in you and you in me. What happens when the person receives Jesus Christ as their Savior? What does the Holy Spirit do? He absolutely regenerates. That is, He gives new life so that every single believer is dwelt by the life of God. And what happens is the Holy Spirit comes in to indwell us. And He makes it very clear in many scriptures that every single believer is indwelt by the Spirit and sealed by the Spirit of God until the moment God takes them home. The work of the Holy Spirit in salvation. So, you take the Holy Spirit out of salvation, you can't get saved. What did He say? He said twice here. He said, you can't understand the truth apart from the Holy Spirit. Now, is the Holy Spirit withholding truth? No. Jesus said this way. He says, unless my Father calls you, you're not coming. And what I want you to say is this: you can't be saved apart from the ministry of the Holy Spirit, no matter who you are. Listen, it doesn't make any difference if you preached in a pulpit in the churches for years and years and years. You can't be saved until the Spirit of God draws you, listen, by His awesome power and love to understand the truth, be convicted of your sin, accept the gift of repentance and faith, and what? You have a brand new life. And apart from the Holy Spirit, you cannot. Now, that's the first reason He sent Him. First reason He sent the Holy Spirit, the ministry of the Holy Spirit in our salvation. The second reason He sent Him is the ministry of the Holy Spirit in our sanctification. Somebody says, well, don't give me any big words. I'm going to cut it down to just a very small little word. Sanctification means holy. You say, well, I can't be holy. Hold it. Watch this. The word holy means something has been separated unto for another purpose beyond the normal thing. The moment you trust that Jesus Christ is your personal Savior, God set you apart as a child of God and sealed you with the Holy Spirit of promise. First, in Ephesians chapter 1, verse 13, 14, He sealed you as a child of God. So every single believer is sanctified positionally. That's our position. What's your position? Sanctified. But there's another aspect of sanctification, and that's, listen, the progressive work of the Holy Spirit. Holy Spirit sets you aside as a child of God. And then what happens? That begins His progressive work in your life. You say, well, what's His progressive work? Well, Romans 8, verse 29. He predestined you and me to be conformed to the likeness of His Son, which means what? That the Holy Spirit is working in your life, in my life, in order to do what? To bring us into such a relationship of intimacy with Him that our character begins to reflect the character of Jesus. Our behavior begins to reflect the behavior of Jesus. Our conduct, our conversation. He says, listen, He predestined us to be conformed to the likeness of His Son. So what does He do? Well, He continues some of the work that He was in when you and I were saved. Listen, it is the Holy Spirit who gives you understanding when you read the Word of God. Without the Holy Spirit, you can't understand it. And this is why some people say, my goodness, you know what? I read that over and over and over. I didn't get that. The Spirit of God. This is why you and I can read a passage many, many times, come back the 500th time and think, you know, I never saw that before. That's the work of the Holy Spirit. For example, when you step out of His will, what's the Holy Spirit doing? He's doing His job. What is that? To convict us of sin even after we're saved, to show us the truth of God's Word, show us His path, show us His ways, show us His will. That's His work. Does He not say, trust in the Lord with all your heart. Lean not to your own understanding. In all your ways acknowledge Him. He'll direct your path. Who is it's directing our path? It is the Spirit of the living God who indwells us to guide us, teach us, and help us. He's just doing His work. That's who He is, so that He not only came for our salvation, He came for our sanctification. And so, listen, positionally, one act. Progressively, a lifetime. And ultimately, when we die, we're glorified into absolute perfection. Why did He come? He came to sanctify us, to make us like His Son. There's a third reason He came, the ministry of the Holy Spirit. Listen, and that's service. Because every single one of us is called to serve the Lord. You say, well, now God hadn't called me. Yes, He has. We make the mistake of saying, well, you know, servants of God are those who stand on platforms and sing and play and do these things. You know who a servant of God is? Every single person who's ever been saved is a called servant of God. Now, let me ask you a question. Would you not agree that being a godly mother or a godly father in this day and time, raising godly children who have to go to school and be taught things that you do not believe, live in a society where there's awesome peer pressure, where there's immorality all around them, and all kind of pornography, and all kind of drinking drugs, raising godly children in this society is probably one of the most difficult jobs that exist. You don't think that takes the Holy Spirit? Then one of the reasons our kids are in such a mess is because too many parents don't realize God will teach you how to raise your children. God will show you how to raise them up. God will work His awesome work in your life if you let Him do it. And so godly mothers, godly fathers, listen, that is an awesome sense of service. That's just one. Teachers, for example, You may teach in a secular school. You don't need the Holy Spirit. Well, they don't let us talk about Jesus. Listen, you may not be able to talk about him, but you can live it out. And there are ways to say and live it out with kindness and love that somebody says, you know, there's something different about her, something different about them. There are all kinds of ways for God to work out his works in our life. What I want you to say is this: you've been called to do something. Now think about it. There are times when somebody walks up to you, asks you a question. It's an awesome opportunity to witness for Christ. And here you are just sort of like you got marbles in your mouth. When somebody opens the door, here's what you do immediately. Holy Spirit, speak through me. Do you think he's going to say, nothing doing? No, he's not. He's going to, listen, he will say things through you you hadn't even thought about. He's going to bring scriptures to your mind that you thought you'd forgotten. The engines begin to churn up in you. When God opens the door of opportunity, he intends you to step through it. And this is why many people who are not pastors and teachers and all the rest who live out in the secular world, they're awesome witnesses. Absolutely have the most awesome effect on other people because God has equipped them, because they wanted to be equipped, they wanted to do it. They maybe fumbled and made some mistakes to begin with, but they knew that God had called them to share their faith. And so they keep doing it until it becomes not polished, listen, but powerful. And you think about this. Salvation, listen, is an act of faith. Sanctification is the walk of faith. And service, what is that? That's the work of faith. Faith in the power of the Holy Spirit to enable you to do what God wants you to do. And here's what happens. When the Holy Spirit is working through your life, here's what you can expect. You'll tire at times, but you won't burn out. You'll face obstacles, but you won't give up. You'll find yourself oftentimes having to wait, but you won't manipulate circumstances. You'll find yourself sometimes in stress, but what happens? You find yourself stressful and you think, oh God, how can I do this? But what happens is you won't get desperate and do something foolish. You'll find yourself at times feeling helpless, but never hopeless. Why? Because you have the Holy Spirit living inside of you. He came to save you. He came to sanctify you. And he came to equip you to do what God called you to do. Father, how grateful we are. When I think about what you're willing to forgive us for, put it behind us. What you're willing to teach us, ingrained in our thinking. The opportunities that lay before us because you placed them there. And when we think about what you're willing to do in the life of any individual, if we're willing, we're awed by that, Father, humbled by it all. And I pray that the Holy Spirit will sink the truth of this message so deep it's inescapable. Thank you that we can watch you work and know in our heart your work is the best work. And we thank you in Jesus' name. Amen.
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1: 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Hear about Dr. Stanley's discovery of that missing element in a moment with Charles Stanley.
0: It is the work of the Holy Spirit bringing us to the realization you can't live a Christian life. And I can tell you, it took me years before I came to that conclusion. I grew up in a fellowship of people who believe that, you know, if you do this and you do that and you do the other, then everything's going to be fine, but you have to do it. And so I can remember, it was in my third church before it ever hit me. God didn't expect me to try to, I used to fast. I had a travel trailer parked out in my backyard. I'd go out there and fast and pray and beg and plead God to do this and do that and do the other. And you know what? Somehow I still failed. And what really got my attention was I was preaching through the book of Galatians, and I was coming to this fifth chapter. And I remember thinking one day when I was praying, oh, Jesus, what am I going to do when I get to the fifth chapter? And you talk about the fruit of the Spirit is love and joy and peace and goodness and self-control. And Lord, I don't have that. Not all the time. Every once in a while, I get a good glimpse of that. And here I am getting to tell these people, this is what you'll do. And Lord, you're not even doing it in my life. Well, I'm going to tell you how God got me. He waited till the week before the sermon was to be preached. One Friday night, walked in my study. Just had a little study out in the backyard in my house in Miami. And I just had a door for a table because I didn't want anything to distract me. And I realized that night, he never intended for me to live the Christian life. He intended for me to surrender my life to him so that he could live through me what I would never be able to do myself. And it was one of the most freeing moments of my life. And I can tell you, until you reach that point that you can't, but he will, he can, and he desires to, you're going to struggle over things that you don't need to struggle over. The progressive work of the Holy Spirit is what? Shaping us, conforming us, keeps illuminating our minds and hearts to the truth so that we come to the realization that it's Christ in us through the Holy Spirit. The Holy Spirit living the life of Jesus Christ through us. It's His power and His authority and His anointing and His work in our heart.
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0: Welcome to Constitutional Conversations. I'm Dr. Brenda McMenamin. Why is it so important to understand the Constitution? Understanding the heritage and history that God gave us enables us to honor and obey Him so He can rescue us and America.
1: Article 6, Section 3 says in part, the senators and representatives before mentioned and the members of the several state legislatures and all executive and judicial officers, both of the United States and of the several states, shall be bound by oath or affirmation to support this Constitution. Backus said nothing is more evident both in reason and the Holy Scriptures than that religion is ever matter between God and individuals, and therefore no man or men can impose any religious test without invading the essential prerogatives of our Lord Jesus Christ. Ministers first assumed this power under the Christian name, and then Constantine approved of the practice when he adopted the profession of Christianity as an engine of state policy. And let the history of all nations be searched from that day to this, and it will appear that the most imposing of religious tests hath been the greatest engine of tyranny in the world. Iredell asked, how is it possible to exclude any set of men without taking away that principle of religious freedom which we ourselves so warmly contend for? This is the foundation on which persecution has been raised in every part of the world, but it is never to be supposed that the people of America will trust their dearest rights to persons who have no religion at all, or a religion materially different from their own. It would be happy for mankind if religion was permitted to take its own course and maintain itself by the excellence of its own doctrines. The divine author of our religion never wishes for its support by worldly authority. Johnson explained, it appears to me that it would have been dangerous if Congress could intermeddle with the subject of religion. True religion is derived from a much higher source than human laws. When any attempt is made by any government to restrain men's conscience, no good consequence can possibly follow. May the church rise up to teach his word, to make disciples who can powerfully apply his principles to self and civil government. In Jesus' name, amen.
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0: Sometimes we've heard a story so many times that the wonder of it gets a little lost in familiarity. But there's nothing ordinary about what we'll witness in this study today. Our exciting journey through the book of Exodus continues on through the Bible with Dr. J. Vernon McGee. We'll see the unmatched power of God on full display. It was divine power that rescued the children of Israel from Pharaoh's army. But before that, God's power turned the Nile to blood and devastated Egypt's ecosystem with frogs and insects. Only God could blanket Egypt in darkness, and only God holds power over life and death. And once again, we're going to see something only God could do, the miraculous deliverance of the Israelites in one of the greatest miracles recorded in the Old Testament. In fact, this event was so significant that Jewish people still remember it every year as they celebrate Passover. It's that important. Now, as we continue our journey with the Israelites through the desert, we're going to discover that God didn't always answer every need with a miracle. But whenever he did, it was unforgettable. Let's pray for each other as we open God's word. Lord, would you fill us with your wisdom and knowledge and understanding, and then help us to walk more closely with you, trusting you with every part of our lives. In Jesus' name, amen. Here's Dr. J. Vernon McGee with our study of Exodus 13 on Through the Bible.
1: Now, last time we saw that the children of Israel were delivered out of the land of Egypt in the sense that that night they marched out, but they have not crossed the Red Sea. We'll get that, however, in the next chapter, chapter 14. But now they are leaving the land of Egypt, and they're moving over toward the Red Sea. And I want to begin reading here in chapter 13. And the Lord spake unto Moses, saying, Sanctify unto me all the firstborn, whatsoever openeth the womb among the children of Israel, both of man and of beast, it is mine. And Moses said unto the people, Remember this day in which ye came out from Egypt, out of the house of bondage, for by strength of hand the Lord brought you out from this place, there shall no leavened bread be eaten. As the children of Israel are now coming out of the land of Egypt, why, they have this given to them of the Lord. The firstborn in Egypt died. The gods of Egypt claim the firstborn. God, by the way, claims that. And we find, though, that he sometimes comes off very badly today. He claims the first from believers today. And again, I think that a great many do not give him that place that he should have. It's very important, by the way, to get this tremendous message before us that God claims the best, the very best, if you please. And here we find that he is claiming the firstborn. I think God claims the first in everything, and he wants to have first place in our lives. The problem has always been so many believers today put him last. They say, if I have time, I'll do this for the Lord. And they don't have time because they've been giving time to something that is their own, something that was for their own personal interest or amusement. There are those who say, yes, I'm going to give the Lord part of what I make if there's any left over. We always do that. I remember hearing Billy Sunday say years ago, he was riding across the country with William Wrigley, the original William Wrigley, the man who really made the chewing gum and made the money from the chewing gum to begin with. And he was a Christian, and he told Billy Sunday on the train, he said, I've always made it a practice in my life to give the Lord a tenth of everything that I make, and I don't give him the last tenth. I give him the first tenth. That's quite interesting of how God is blessed and prospered. And don't misunderstand me. God doesn't guarantee that to anyone. He hasn't promised that to anyone. But it's interesting how God has blessed men and women who have put him first. And when you put him first, may I say that that means you put him first. That's no mucking around, no compromising, no half truth in saying that we put God first. He must come first. Now, the children of Israel, just as they are on the wilderness march, they've just come out of Egypt, and remember, they've been slaves. And God says to them, the firstborn belongs to me. And immediately, many of them could say, well, look, Lord, you've just delivered us out of slavery, and now you're already claiming one of ours. Well, the Lord Jesus does the same thing for you and me today. He saves us out of the bondage of sin and delivers us and sets us free. And he says, if the Son make you free, you'll be free indeed. But wait just a moment. He also is saying that I want you to give yourself to me. Well, you say, I'm free. You are. You don't have to. But the important thing is, the blessing comes when we voluntarily come and put him first. That is something that they are having now to learn. I begin reading at verse 5 now of Exodus 13. And it shall be when the Lord shall bring thee into the land of the Canaanites, and the Hittites, Amorites, Hivites, and the Jebusites, which he sware unto thy fathers to give thee, a land flowing with milk and honey, that thou shalt keep this service in this month. In other words, they had observed the Passover feast and the feast of unleavened bread. Verse 6, 7 days thou shalt eat unleavened bread, and in the seventh day shall be a feast to the Lord. Unleavened bread shall be eaten 7 days, and there shall no leavened bread be seen with thee, neither shall there be leaven seen with thee in all thy quarters. Now, frankly, when they came out of Egypt, you remember, they took their kneading boards and the dough that was on it, and it was leaven. God says, I want you to get rid of that. They'll leave that back in the land of Egypt. Unleavened bread shall be eaten 7 days, and there shall no leavened bread be seen with thee, neither shall there be leaven seen with thee in all thy quarters. And thou shalt show thy son in that day, saying, this is done because of that which the Lord did unto me when I came forth out of the land of Egypt. In other words, this is to be passed from generation to generation, that God had delivered them out of the land of Egypt. It shall be for a sign unto thee upon thine hand, and for a memorial between thine eyes, that the Lord's law may be in thy mouth, for with a strong hand hath the Lord brought thee out of Egypt. Thou shalt therefore keep this ordinance in his season from year to year. And it shall be when the Lord shall bring thee into the land of the Canaanites, as he sware unto thee and to thy fathers, and shall give it thee, that thou shalt set apart unto the Lord all that openeth the matrix, and every firstling that cometh of a beast which thou hast, the males shall be the Lord. Now, the firstborn of all the stock that they had, that was true out in the field, that one-tenth, and it was the first-tenth, belonged to the Lord. And every firstling of an ass thou shalt redeem with a lamb. You see, God didn't want one of these long-eared animals as an offering. It had to be the lamb. And if thou wilt not redeem it, then thou shalt break his neck, and all the firstborn of man among thy children shalt thou redeem. They were to be redeemed, as we shall see later on, by silver. Silver was the redemption money. Now, he goes on to talk to them along this line, and let's look at this, because it's extremely interesting. It shall be when thy son asketh thee in time to come, saying, what is this? That thou shalt say unto him, by strength of hand the Lord brought us out from Egypt, from the house of bondage. And it came to pass, when Pharaoh would hardly let us go, that the Lord slew all the firstborn in the land of Egypt, both the firstborn of man and the firstborn of beast. Therefore I sacrifice to the Lord all that openeth the matrix, being males. But all the firstborn of my children I redeem. And it shall be for a token upon thine hand, and for frontlets between thine eyes, for by strength of hand the Lord brought us forth out of Egypt. Now, this is to remind them that God had delivered them out of the land of Egypt, and therefore the firstborn of their sons had to be redeemed by silver. We are told today that we're not redeemed by silver or gold, but with the precious blood of Christ. Now, verse 17, "And it came to pass, when Pharaoh had let the children go, that God led them not through the way of the land of the Philistines, although that was near. For God said, Let peradventure the people repent when they see war, and they return to Egypt." Now, these people are just out of slavery, and they're not prepared for warfare at all. And the short way into the land, if you get your map and will note it, would be up the seacoast, would be up by the Mediterranean Sea, and that would take them right into the land. You remember in the Six-Day War, when Israel, you will recall, moved to the seacoast, and they moved the Egyptians out. They just came right down the seacoast. Well, of course, they were prepared. They had the tanks and the planes to do it. But these people are just out of slavery, and they do not have any instruments even to fight with. So God, very graciously, and notice how good he is to them. He takes them through the wilderness. It's a long route, but it will spare them from warfare. They'll not have to face an enemy until they do get into the land. Well, in 40 years, they will be equipped. They will have an army, as we're going to see, and they'll be prepared. But they're not prepared at this time. And somebody says, but God, by miracle, could have delivered them. True. But you see, there is today, I can't help but be sick when I see the attitude of some Christians. They feel like God's got to perform a miracle every minute for them, and that you have a right to demand of the Lord that he intervene for you. If you're sick, he has to heal you and all that sort of thing. Well, my friend, he can do it. It's not a question of God's ability. It's always a question of the willingness of God and whether this is the way God wants to do it. Now, God could have brought them through the land of the Philistines, but he didn't want them at this time to be engaged in warfare and come up against it for the very simple reason they were not equipped for it. He could have delivered them, and when it's necessary, God's prepared to perform a miracle for us, but only to accomplish his will and his way in our lives. How we need to keep that in mind. Now notice verse 18, "But God led the people about through the way of the wilderness of the Red Sea, and the children of Israel went up harnessed out of the land of Egypt." Now that word harness is a very interesting word. I guess in the Elizabethan days, that it probably was quite meaningful to those people, but harness to us just means that they really were put under a yoke again. But that's not it. The whole thought is they went up orderly. They did not come out of Egypt as a mob. They were organized. They came out. They didn't have an army, but they certainly were organized, and it means by five in a rank. They lined up five in a row. And if you had seen them going through the wilderness, you'd probably seen the most orderly group that you've ever seen. Now, there's something else that's quite interesting here. It says, "And Moses took the bones of Joseph with him, for he had straitly sworn the children of Israel, saying, God will surely visit you, and ye shall carry up my bones away hence with you." Now, you will recall back in the book of Genesis, in fact, it's in the last part of the book of Genesis, it's the 50th chapter, and at that time I called attention to it that Joseph, when he died, he said unto his brethren, "I die," and I'm reading now Genesis 50, 24, "and God will surely visit you and bring you out of the land unto the land which he sware to Abraham, Isaac, and to Jacob. And Joseph took an oath of the children of Israel, saying, God will surely visit you, and ye shall carry up my bones from hence." Now, that time has come. Quite a few years have gone by. At least 200 years have elapsed. And now there has arisen a Pharaoh who knew not Joseph. He's no longer the national hero in the land of Egypt. He was at the time he died, but he's not now. Joseph knew that that would be true. They couldn't take him out of the land of Egypt and bury him at the time he died. So Joseph said, I want to be buried in that land. Now Moses took up the bones of Joseph to bury him in that land. Why remove his bones? What difference would it make if he's got a hope someday of being raised from the dead and taken up to heaven? Why, it wouldn't make any difference whether your launching pad was in Egypt or up in the land of Israel, where he's buried up in the Ephraim country. Well, the fact of the matter is, he expects to be raised in that land, for that land, for there is to be a resurrection of these people in that land for the millennium and then for eternity. That will be heaven for them. And that was the hope of Joseph. And this is the hope of Moses, you see. It's by faith that he does this. And then we're told, verse 20, and they took their journey from Succoth and encamped in Etham in the edge of the wilderness. Now you'll find that they are moving now toward that wilderness, and it's a frightful wilderness. Now again, notice what God does in verse 21. And the Lord went before them by day in a pillar of a cloud and led them the way, and by night in a pillar of fire to give them light to go by day and night. He took not away the pillar of cloud by day nor the pillar of fire by night from before the people. Now these people crossed that hot and burning desert, and Moses himself called it a very frightening desert. But they went through it, and they didn't even get sunburned, but they had a pillar of cloud over them by day. These people had something that no other nation has ever had, and this is the appearance of it now, and that is they had the glory. And no other nation has ever had the visible presence of God. And that's the way that Paul, you'll recall, he defined the children of Israel. He raised the question, you'll recall, who are Israelites? That's in Romans 9:4. To whom pertaineth adoption and the glory? These people had the glory, the visible presence of God. Now, no nation has ever had that. And the church does not have the visible presence of God. And these people that talk today about, they've had a vision, and they've seen something. The thing to do is when you have a vision, and I'm sure many of us do at night, we have a very vivid dream, the thing to do is not to try to feel that God is speaking to us in it, but to find out what we had for dinner. That's the explanation for it. It's not God speaking to us. It's the fact that we ate something for dinner we should not have eaten. And that's the explanation of it. But the church has nothing visible given to it. We're blessed with all spiritual blessings in the heavenlies, and we walk by faith. You see, these people are walking, looking to the coming of Christ. We look back to a historical event. And frankly, we do not need the visible presence of God to walk by faith. They did in that day because the redemption had not been worked out in history as it has for us today. So you see now God is making every preparation for every eventuality that will bring these people safely through the wilderness. That is the preparation that he's making. And actually, they're not really out of the land of Egypt. They are out of that fertile valley of the Nile. They have now hit the desert, and they're crossing over, coming now to the Red Sea. And that brings us in chapter 14 to this particular section here. And I begin reading now in chapter 14. And the Lord spoke unto Moses, saying, speak unto the children of Israel, that they turn and encamp before Pihaharoth, between Migdal and the sea, over against Baal Zephon, before it shall ye camp by the sea. Now, I don't know about you, but I don't know where these places are. I take it that They are there between the Nile River, where they left the land of Goshen, and the Red Sea. They moved into that area. Now, notice, though Pharaoh has let them go, he's still reluctant to let them go. Verse 3, for Pharaoh will say of the children of Israel, they are entangled in the land. The wilderness hath shut them in. Now, he had, of course, spies watching their movement, and a movement of 2.5 million people would be very difficult to conceal anyway. Now, he expected them to go up the coast route through the land of the Philistines. Now, they are headed out toward this wilderness, and frankly, Pharaoh thinks they're lost, that they don't know where they're going, that no one would attempt to go through that dreadful wilderness. Now, notice, God says that when he sees that, why, he'll think the children of Israel are trapped, and he's going to go after them. Again, you see, he let them go reluctantly. Verse 4, and I will harden Pharaoh's heart, that he shall follow after them. And I will be honored upon Pharaoh and upon all his hosts, that the Egyptians may know that I'm the Lord. And they did so. Now, you would think that what had already happened was enough. But believe me, something even more profound is going to take place that will convince the Egyptians. And now, verse 5, it was told the king of Egypt that the people fled. The heart of Pharaoh and his servants was turned against the people, and they said, why have we done this, that we have let Israel go from serving us? And he made ready his chariot and took his people with him. And he took 600 chosen chariots and all the chariots of Egypt and captains over every one of them. So that the host of Egypt is going with 600 chariots. Now you can imagine what 600 chariots would do to a poor, helpless, defenseless people, and especially women and children and cattle. Why, they would make havoc of them and make hash of them also. Now the Lord hardened the heart of Pharaoh, king of Egypt, and he pursued after the children of Israel, and the children of Israel went out with a high hand. But the Egyptians pursued after them all the horses and chariots of Pharaoh and his horsemen and his army, and overtook them encamping by the sea beside Pi-hahiroth, before Baal-zephon. And when Pharaoh drew nigh, the children of Israel lifted up their eyes, and behold, the Egyptians marched after them, and they were sore afraid, and the children of Israel cried unto the Lord. Now, this is the proper place for me to stop today, because this is what you do with the continued story. Here is the Red Sea ahead of them, the hosts of Egypt back of them, and these poor defenseless people are caught between the devil and the deep blue sea. How are they going to get over? Well, we'll just have to stop there today, and we'll find out next time. May God richly bless you, my beloved.
0: Have you ever been caught between the devil and the deep blue sea? You know, most of us have been there at one time or another, and maybe you're feeling that way right now. Maybe you thought that you were following the Lord's direction, but now you feel stuck and frustrated and really unsure which way to turn. Well, there is an answer. You can turn to God, cast your burden on Him, and trust Him to deliver you. 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I'm Steve Schwetz, and I'll meet you back here next time as we continue gleaning great truths from God's Word.

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1: I know probably some of you are going through a hard time right now. And you're probably looking up to heaven and saying, how long, O Lord? When will you answer me, Lord? 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
0: 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In this episode of Leading the Way, Dr. Youssef takes you into the pages of Revelation to see that the often misunderstood words in this book of the Bible are so valuable, so relevant for you today. 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
1: Here in the book of Revelation, I hope you've turned already with me to chapter 5 and 6 and 7, we come to see this divine event as a reality. It's in the future, but he paints a picture for us as if it's happening now. From Revelation chapter 5 all the way to chapter 19, we find ourselves having a front seat from which we are watching the culmination of history. We're watching the ultimate judgment of evil and sin in the world. We are watching the ultimate justice of God comes about, righting the wrong. These judgments are in groups of sevens. The seven seals, seven trumpets, and seven bowls. And the question is this: do these upcoming catastrophic events frighten me? And the answer is absolutely not. Absolutely not. Ought to frighten any of us who know the Lord Jesus. As these events draw closer and closer, I personally become more thrilled and making every minute of my life count to prepare for that great day. Far from being afraid, Jesus said in Luke 21:28, when these things begin to take place, stand up, lift up your heads, because your redemption draws near. Now, this is one of the most exciting times to be alive, at least as far as I'm concerned. And today we look at these events, beginning of chapter 5. John sees the Lord on the throne. There, a scroll in his hand. The scroll is sealed with seven seals. And that scroll contains a secret. It contains a vital information. It contains a very important information. Don't miss it, because that's really the key to the book of Revelation. That is the key. John hears an angel proclaiming loudly, who is worthy to break these seals and open the scroll? And John begins to weep and weep and weep. Why? Why John is weeping? Because he knows what is written on that scroll. What was written on that scroll is none other than the future of humanity, the future of planet Earth. What's inside that scroll? It was the title deeds to planet Earth. And as I tell you all the time, that you must interpret the scripture by the scripture. Where is the precedent in the Bible, in John's Bible, the Old Testament, about this? But why did John react in such weeping fashion? Because John understood the precedent of that script. And it's found in the book of Jeremiah, chapter 32. Now, imagine with me, visualize with me, Judah is in absolute chaos. It's been defeated by the Babylonians. They decimated Jerusalem. And disasters. People are dying of famine and dying of sword. Soon

0: Israel is going to follow suit. They too are going to be taken captives into Babylon. And in the midst of this chaos, the Lord tells Jeremiah something that absolutely does not make sense. He says to Jeremiah, go and buy a piece of land. Why would God do this? Only when Jeremiah obeyed did he understand this. Jeremiah buys the piece of land from his cousin Hanamel, and he places the title deed for the land in a clay jar. That was the safest thing back then. Because you put in a clay jar and you bury it, that's as good as a safe. And so he takes the title deed and he buries it to preserve it for a long time. What did this deed represent? It's not just a piece of land, and it's not just... No. It represents something far bigger than just a purchase and a title deed. It represents the promise of God, Jehovah, that He will bring His people back from the Babylonian exile in 70 years' time. That represents the promise of God. That's why it was important to Jeremiah. And John understood that this scroll, that no one was found worthy to open, is the title deed to planet Earth. And this is God's promise, that this title deed that was handed over by Yahweh Himself to Adam, and by his disobedience, by his rebellion against God, by him not obeying the voice of God, Adam literally handed that deed, the title deed of the earth, he handed it to Satan. And Satan, though he's defeated on the cross, he lost his power over the believers, but he's still roaming the earth. 2 Corinthians 4:4 calls him the God of this world, the God of this world system. And he will remain the God of this age until the glorious appearance of our Lord Jesus Christ. Now, why John is weeping? Why does he weep? Because no one is found worthy to open the scroll. As long as this title deed remains closed, Satan is roaming the earth, creating havoc. Revelation 5:5, one of the 24 elders called out to John. He said, don't weep, John. See the Lion of the tribe of Judah, the Root of David. He has triumphed. He is able to open the scroll and its seven seals. And when John looks, he does not see a lion. He sees a lamb. And as if he's been sacrificed. A lamb with seven horns and seven eyes and seven spirits. Remember, seven is the number of perfection. The seven horns represents or speaks of his perfect power. The seven eyes speak of his perfect knowledge and perfect wisdom and perfect understanding. And the seven spirits speaks of the sevenfold ministry of the Holy Spirit. Who is the Lamb? He's the only one who conquered death. Jesus is the only one who's worthy to open those seals. Jesus is the only one who by his death and resurrection earned back the deeds from the grasp of Satan. Remember this, in the wilderness, Satan said, I'll give it to you. Just bow to me. And said, no way, Buster. Rough translation, but you get the meaning. He said, I'm going to get it, but I'm going to get it through the cross in obedience to my Father. Well, if he's the Lamb of God, why did this one of the 24 elders sit the lion? He said, the Lion of Judah, because the very Lamb of God who was sacrificed for our sins is also going to be the Lion of Judah who will execute judgment upon the earth. And if you do not receive Him as the Lamb of God who forgives your sins, you're going to have to face Him as your judge, as the Lion of Judah. When the Lamb took the scrolls, the elders and the angels fell down and praised Him. Verse 8. The angels and the elders are holding golden bowls. What's in them? The prayers of the saints. They're not clay jars, they're golden bowls. Beloved, God keeps your prayers in golden bowls. When you are discouraged, and you're ready to give up praying, I want you to remember this. Remember that your prayers are kept in golden bowls. This is how much our Lord values our prayer. This is how much our Lord loves our prayers. This is how much the Lord treasures our prayers. And while they were holding golden bowls, they were singing a new song. You are worthy to take the scroll. Well, I guess now we come to perhaps the most somber part of Revelation, the opening of the seals of the scroll. Now, I'm absolutely convinced we're closer to that day than any other time in history. Think with me, please, of the incredible growing satanic influence throughout the world. Think of how even believers accept things that they would not have accepted only 30 years ago. Think of the environmental movement that turned into a religion and a worship of Gaia, the Mother Earth. Think of the growing number of pastors who are abandoning biblical authority. Think of the Islamist barbarism toward the Christians everywhere. Think of all the deaths of the world. Think of the interdependence of the economic system worldwide. It would not have made sense only 100 years ago in the book of Revelation chapter 18 when it talks about a complete worldwide collapse. Think about all these things and more that I wish I had the time. And I have to believe we're getting close. Chapter 6. This is the heart of the book of Revelation. John watches as the Lamb opens the first of the seven seals. Beloved, this is a very dark period in human history. The darkest ever. The breaking of the first seal of the seventh sets in motion a period of time known as the Great Tribulation. Some of you might be surprised that the period of the Great Tribulation, those 7 years, are not mentioned in Revelation for the first time. It's in the book of Daniel. In the book of Daniel, chapter 9 particularly, Gabriel tells Daniel in verses 9, 25, 26, and 27, he gives him three groups of sevens. The first two sevens, they were fulfilled with meticulous details. They were fulfilled with meticulous accuracy. This third seven period, 7 years, is in the future. In Daniel 9:27, here's what he said. Listen carefully. He, the Antichrist, will confirm a covenant with many for one seven. In the middle of that seven, he will put an end to sacrifice and offering. And on the wing of the temple, he will set up an abomination that causes desolation until the end that is decreed is poured out on him. The very person that Daniel talks about as the Antichrist is the same one that John talks about as the beast. And we'll look at that in a couple of messages. It's the same one that Jesus talked about in Matthew 24 with precision. When the Lamb opened the first four of the seven seals, the Great Tribulation sits in motion. That is a global event. I know there are some people across the world who are living in tribulation right now. But this is going to be a global event. No one will be able to escape it. These four seals are represented by four horse riders. With the first seal comes the rider of a white horse, symbolizing the promise of false peace. The Antichrist is going to pause as a man of peace, as a champion of peace. Who knows? He may even win the Nobel Peace Prize. We don't know. Satan is a counterfeiter, and he knows that only Jesus is the Prince of True Peace. So he sent this emissary of his, is a master diplomat, a persuasive leader, who's pretend to be all for peace. But because he's a deceiver, that pretension will not go on forever. Talking about this, Paul said in 1 Thessalonians 5:3, while people are saying peace and safety, destruction will come upon them suddenly. The false man of peace wears a false crown. and he makes false promises of peace. Naturally, it follows after that deception, the second horse rider, the second seal, and this one is fiery red because he's going to unleash war like the world has ever known before. The third seal unleashes a rider of a black horse. That represents famine, economic collapse, riots in the streets, disorder everywhere. The rider of the black horse has a pair of weighing scales in his hand, symbolizing the scarcity of food. The fourth seal unleashes the rider on a pale horse, and pale is the color of death. And it's natural, with all the starvation and chaos and death, death will follow. But this is not just earthly death, not just physical death, but eternal death as well. Because he said Hades follows. That's eternal judgment. Let me repeat, none of this troubles me and troubles my heart. None of it. None of this makes me face the future without confidence. None of it. None of this shakens my firm belief that nothing will separate us from the love of Christ. Romans 8, 35, 36, and 37, who shall separate us from the love of Christ? Shall tribulation or hardship, persecution or famine or nakedness or danger or sword? In all these things, we are more than conquerors through Christ who loved us. Amen. The fifth seal, chapter 6 of Revelation, the fifth seal is broken. And the martyrs begin to cry out, how long, O sovereign Lord, until you judge the inhabitants of the earth and avenge our blood? And here comes the Lord's answer. He said, just a little longer. Hold on. Judgment is on its way. We do not see life and death from God's perspective. We look upon death as terror. But God is delighted when one of his saints arrive into the doors of heaven. That's why the scripture said, precious in the eyes of the Lord are the death of what? His saints. From God's perspective, death of the believer means that he or she have successfully completed their mission. I know probably some of you are going through a hard time right now. And you're probably looking up to heaven and saying, how long, O Lord? When will you answer me, Lord? The Lord's word today for you is this, hold on, I'm on my way. Can you say that with me? Hold on, I'm on my way. The sixth seal that the Lamb breaks, earthquake, shakes the very foundation of the earth. I mean, this will make the tsunamis the worst of tsunamis we've ever seen, and the worst of earthquake, like they will make those like a Sunday school picnic in comparison. The sun will turn into black, and the moon will turn into the color of blood. The stars are going to be falling. I mean, everybody panics when one asteroid coming to Earth, and everybody panics and worries. This will be thousands of them. Every mountain and island is dislocated. On that day, the Bible said that the powerful heads of states and the kings and the rulers, they will be terrified, but there will be nowhere for them to hide. Yet in spite of this, even in the midst of this horror, those who are rebellious against God are not even going to think about asking for forgiveness. Instead, they'll be thinking about, where can I hide? Where can I hide? And they're going to be crying out to the rocks, hide us from the face of the wrath of the Lamb. After the sixth seal comes an interlude. It's in chapter 7. The seventh seal will have to wait. We'll look at it next message. Because there is an interlude. Now, I'm not creating it. It's just happened. The Bible does it. Meanwhile, on the earth, there are still 144,000 faithful witnesses for Christ. These faithful witnesses are sealed with the Holy Spirit. What does that mean? Well, Ephesians 1:13, 1 Corinthians 1:22 tells us that all of the elect of God are sealed by the Holy Spirit. That sealing is for ownership. This is the mark that you are bought with a price, that you don't own yourself, but you are owned totally and completely by the Lord Jesus Christ. He paid for you by His precious blood. He owns you. Now again, the number 12 represents completion. So if you multiply 12 by 12,000, you get a complete number. Hence 144,000. This is a symbolic number, meaning none of the elect of God is going to be lost. Amen? None of the elect will be lost. Meanwhile, the rest of chapter 7 tells us about what's going on in heaven. Oh man, I love that. I'll have to get to the parts about heaven. It's a beautiful scene, a multitude from every nation, every tribe and every language, standing before the throne of God and the Lamb. And they were wearing white robes, symbol of purity. Because the only purity we have, beloved friends, is the righteousness of Jesus Christ, not our own. Because they washed those robes in the blood of Jesus Christ, the only purifying power. They are praising God and saying, salvation belongs to our God who sits on the throne and to the Lamb. Do we really, really understand what it means to gather on the first of the week to worship? Do we really understand what that means? A Pulitzer winning author by the name of Annie Dillard. She was writing and speaking about Sunday morning services. And she asked the question, does anyone have the foggiest idea what sorts of power we blithely invoke? And then she continued, she said, the churches are like children playing on the floor with chemistry sets, mixing up batches of TNT to kill a Sunday morning. When we gather together and go through the motion of worship, but fail to realize the awesome power of God that's being released in worship. Did you know that God really doesn't like going through the motions of worship? Read about it, Isaiah. It's an offense to him. He wants us to worship in spirit and in truth. One of the elders tells John that these faithful people who came through the pain and the suffering of this earthly life, they're the ones. Why? Because God seals his elect. Let me tell you something. No matter what happens, we know that he's going to protect us. He's going to seal us until he takes us all the way home. That's the deal. He doesn't save us today and not save us tomorrow and not save us for eternity. Once he writes your name in the book of life, he writes it with his blood, not with a pencil and eraser. And that is why we're sealed. And here again, finally, he gives us another paradox. The Bible is filled with paradoxes. The lamb becomes a shepherd. Just like God becomes a man. The master becomes a slave. The king becomes a servant. Now the lamb is our shepherd. Is he your shepherd?
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8: What does the law say about dealing with discipline in a church for the members? Stay tuned.
9: The Legal Alert. Here's attorney David Gibbs Jr.
8: Many churches wisely have written procedures that describe when and how church discipline will be administered. In a small church in North Carolina, one of the members had done something that, according to their church rules and beliefs, had to be handled in a public meeting. When the member refused to come and appear, the pastor called the Christian Law Association for advice on how to proceed with this matter. How do we discipline someone if they won't cooperate? Though this church had written policies, the idea of a no-show member had never been contemplated. Our attorneys guided the church in handling the current situation, and we showed them how to modify their guidelines for the future so this never becomes an issue again. Every ministry that has church discipline, and most do, should absolutely have requirements as to their appearance. Discipline policies should always be fair, kind, impartial, and enforceable. Discipline is not done to be unkind. It's done to honor the faith.
9: The Legal Alert is a presentation of this station and the Christian Law Association.
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1: Have you ever been there? 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
2: 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Hello and welcome to this Tuesday edition of Renewing Your Mind. Yesterday, Dr. R.C. Sproul gave us a brief overview of his favorite Old Testament hero in his series on the life of David. Today, we pick up with the prophet Samuel being told by God to do something that will put his life in danger, something that would change David's life forever. 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
1: As we turn our attention now in this series on the life of David to the actual progress of his life, we notice at the very beginning that the Bible, as much space as it gives to the life of David, does not provide us with a birth or infancy narrative about him. Many of the heroes of the Old Testament have that information supplied for our knowledge of where they were born and so on. But we hear virtually nothing about David's birth except the comment that he makes in the Psalms when he says simply, "I was born in sin, and in sin did my mother conceive me." Doesn't say that he was born in Bethlehem or Anatoth or somewhere else. Where David thinks of his place of birth was in sin. He was acutely aware that the problem of sinful corruption was his from the moment of his birth, and even antedated that going back to the very time of conception. But we meet David in the Old Testament as a young man, and this comes to pass in a time of great crisis. And the crisis that introduces David in the Old Testament is the crisis of the kingship of Saul. Because Saul, who was anointed by Samuel to be the first king of Israel, proved to betray the trust that God had given to him to rule over the nation under the authority of God himself. Saul's corruption provoked a serious crisis, and we read in the end of chapter 15 of 1 Samuel these words: "Nevertheless, Samuel mourned for Saul, and the Lord regretted that he had made Saul king over Israel." And now chapter 16 begins with the words of God to Samuel. Hear what God says. "Now the Lord said to Samuel, 'How long will you mourn for Saul, seeing I have rejected him from reigning over Israel? Fill your horn with oil and go. I am sending you to Jesse the Bethlehemite, for I have provided myself a king among his sons.'" Do you hear what's going on here? Saul has become so corrupt that God is going to annul his monarchy. And he is going to transfer the kingship from Saul to someone else. Samuel's heart is broken because it was Samuel who anointed Saul. He had been God's representative in this process of the first coronation of a king of Israel. Imagine the pomp and the circumstance that attended that. I remember a few years ago when Prince Charles married Princess Di. if my memory serves me right, and it doesn't always do that, the television broadcast of that event took place late at night or in the middle of the morning. And I know Vesta and I were on the road someplace. We were staying in a hotel. And as is my custom, when nighttime falls, I go to bed. Not my wife. She sits up in a chair, props herself in front of the television set, and stays up half the night because she doesn't want to miss this contemporary event of the tremendous wedding between the royal prince and the princess. And think of the excitement at that time. And think of how that excitement has turned to scandal with the disintegration of that royal marriage. You might get some sense, but only a small taste, of how Samuel was feeling when after that marvelous day of coronation of Saul as king of Israel, Saul proves to be so corrupt that God repudiates his kingship. And Samuel's in mourning. As I said, he's brokenhearted over how these things had taken place. And in his grief, he's virtually paralyzed. He doesn't know what to do. And God comes to Samuel and says, what? Stop mourning for Saul. I've rejected Saul. We're going to change things. And then he says to Samuel, fill your horn with oil and go. We're going to do it again. We're going to find another king. And your job is to find that king that I have selected, that I have chosen, and to anoint him as the king of Israel. So when we go back to chapter 16, we see that God sends Samuel to Bethlehem, to the family of Jesse, saying to Samuel, I have provided myself a king from among his sons. And Samuel said, how can I do this? How can I go? If Saul hears about that, he will kill me. Isn't this characteristic of prophets in the Old Testament? You aren't serious, God, are you? You don't want me to do this. I mean, I don't mind preaching every Sabbath day and passing on some of these messages that you want me to give to the people, but enough is enough. This is politically unexpedient. This is politically incorrect to the highest magnitude. You want me to go and anoint another king while Saul is still on the throne? You must be kidding. If I do that, Saul will surely kill me. But the Lord said, take a heifer with you and say, I have come to sacrifice to the Lord. And then invite Jesse to the sacrifice, and I will show you what to do. Trust me, Samuel. You obey my commands. You don't have to know everything that's going to take place in advance. Look, I'm telling you, go to Bethlehem, go to the sons of Jesse, take a heifer, call for the sanctification of a feast and of an offering, and I'll show you what to do from that point on. I will show you what you shall do. You shall anoint for me the one that I name to you. Sometimes I love the terse way that the Bible gives us historical narratives. The economy of language. All the next verse says is, so Samuel went to Bethlehem. You better believe Samuel went to Bethlehem. It doesn't tell us anything about his further agonizing or what he was going through inside. It just simply says, so Samuel did what the Lord said, and he went to Bethlehem, and the elders of the town trembled at his coming. You know, Samuel was not known for being Mr. Milquetoast. He had already expressed the wrath of God and brandished the sword and had caused no small amount of consternation among the people. And he had a reputation as the former judge over all of Israel. And when the people in this little village of Bethlehem got the news that circulated like wildfire throughout the community, guess who's coming? Guess who I saw coming down the street, coming down the road into Bethlehem? Samuel. And what's the immediate reaction of the people? Uh-oh. Why is he coming here? We're in trouble. What did we do? The scriptures say they trembled when they heard of Samuel's coming. And they said, do you come peaceably? And he said, to their everlasting relief, he said, peaceably, I have come. And then he explains why he has come. I have come to sacrifice to the Lord. Sanctify yourselves and come with me to the sacrifice. Oh, is that all, Samuel? You're just coming for a local visit, for a priestly task, to offer a sacrifice on our altar at our local sanctuary. That's wonderful. Now they go around and say, hey, everybody, come into town. Samuel's here. He has graced us with his presence. He is now going to lead us in a time of sacrificial worship. So it was that when they came, they looked at Eliab and said, surely the Lord's anointed is before him. I said, oh, Samuel's looking for a new leader. It must be Eliab. Now, who in the world is Eliab? Does anybody out there know who Eliab is? Have you ever heard of Eliab? If you have, chances are you've forgotten. Because if we went on the street and said, who was Eliab? How many people would be able to answer that question? If we at the same time went out and asked the question, who was Eliab? King David. Virtually the whole world has some idea of who David was. But the people in that day, when they got wind of what was going on here and realized that Samuel was on a search, that he was looking for a replacement for Saul, that he was looking to anoint a new king over the nation, they all turned their eyes to Eliab. Why? Have you ever heard the phrase that we look on the outward appearances, but God looks upon the heart? Where does that come from? It comes directly and immediately from this incident. The Lord said to Samuel, do not look at the appearance or at his physical stature, because I have refused him. For the Lord does not see as man sees. For man looks at the outward appearance, but the Lord looks at the heart. So Jesse called Abinadab and made him pass in front of Samuel. And Samuel said, neither has the Lord chosen this one. And the parade then continues. And Jesse made Shaman pass by, and he said, neither has the Lord chosen this one. Well, we're 0-3. It's not Eliab. It's not Abinadab. It's not Shaman. Thus Jesse made 7 of his sons pass before Samuel. And Samuel said to Jesse, the Lord has not chosen these. By now, Jesse and Samuel have to be wondering, what is going on here? We've just about exhausted the list of candidates. If the Lord hasn't chosen any of these, why am I here? Samuel has to be asking.
2: And so Samuel said to Jesse, are all the young men here? And Jesse said, well, there remains still the youngest. And there he is, keeping the sheep. You see, our youngest son, our little boy, surely that's not the one you're interested in. I've paraded all of his brothers in front of you. The youngest one's out doing his chores. He's out there taking care of the sheep. You see that one over there, over in the fields there, the one that's taking care of the lambs, the shepherd. But surely you can't be thinking of a shepherd to be elevated to the throne of Israel. And Samuel said to Jesse, send and bring him, for we will not sit down until he comes here. And so he was sent, and they brought him in. Now he was ruddy, with bright eyes, and good looking. Oh, no. I mean, what other kind of people do we exalt as heroes and call great in our society but movie stars because they're handsome, or the women because they're beautiful? And here comes this lad, who's fair complected, and he's described as being handsome. And the Lord said, arise, anoint him, for this is the one. And you wonder sometimes why God does what he does the way that he does it. Why didn't he just say to Samuel in the first place, look, go over to Bethlehem. There's a young boy over there by the name of David. He's taking care of his father's sheep in the fields. He's the one that I have chosen to succeed Saul. I want you to go over there and anoint him king of Israel. Instead, we go through this drama where he doesn't tell Samuel who is the one. And I think if I can speculate at this point, in light of what the text says, that God, at the time that he's doing this, is teaching his people a lesson. That we look on the outward appearances. But when God looked at the sons of Jesse, he wasn't looking at their exploits, their age, their credentials. He was looking at their hearts. And he says to Samuel, when David appears, this is the one I have chosen. Anoint him. Then Samuel took the horn of oil and anointed him in the midst of his brothers. And the Spirit of the Lord came upon David. From that day forward. Do you remember when David fell into gross and heinous sin and composed Psalm 51, the greatest penitential psalm of all? When David cried out in his heart with brokenness and contrition, saying, a broken and contrite heart, O God, thou wilt not despise. If you desired sacrifices, I would give them. But the sacrifices of thee are a broken and contrite heart. Do you remember that? But remember that while David is busy confessing his sins in Psalm 51, he makes one poignant plea before God. Not only does he ask God to forgive him of his sins, to blot out his transgressions, and to make him clean, but he says, oh God, take not thy Holy Spirit from me. David is thinking back to the day of his coronation, or his anointing, his consecration, for his role in life. This really is not his coronation by the people. Saul is still the king.
1: And many, many years will pass between this moment and the day when David will in fact ascend to the throne. And through those days and those years that transpire, David will go through one crisis of faith after another, wondering if what happens here at Bethlehem will ever be realized in the history of Israel. But it was that day that God anointed him. And it was that day that God ordained him for this task. And it was that day that the Holy Spirit came and rested upon him, just as in the case of David's greater son. At the moment of his baptism, he was anointed by the Holy Ghost to be the Messiah and to be the King of the King and the Lord of the Lord, so that from the day Jesus was baptized in the Jordan until this present time, his ministry of kingship has continued. And in this moment, David, in the sight of God, became the king. Still a child, undeveloped, immature, but anointed, chosen, selected for his destiny. This portion of the history closes with these brief words. So Samuel arose and went to Ramah. Samuel went back home. His task was completed. He had done what God had commanded him to do. And a new king was anointed in Israel. I want us to look at one aspect of this narrative that we've just expounded. Not so much at what David does, because he's not yet a major player on the scene. But I want us to see the example of Samuel, who shrunk in fear before a command that was given to him by God. He was afraid for his life to do what God told him to do. Have you ever been there? Have you ever had the struggle with obedience out of fear of rejection, fear of hostility, fear even of danger to your life? Isn't that a common human experience? That we're willing to offer our praise and obedience to God as long as it doesn't cost us something, as long as it may not bring us personal harm. And Samuel himself trembled at the command of God. But what this story tells us is that he did his duty. He did what God told him to do. And what he called him to do was of monumental public significance. This was not obedience that Samuel could offer to God in a corner where it was safe. He had to stand publicly against the reigning king. And sometimes we are called to do that. And only you know where that call comes in your life.
2: That's true bravery, isn't it? How large God must have loomed in Samuel's heart for him to defy a king like that. May God and His glory loom large in all our hearts and help us to pursue extraordinary faithfulness. 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If you grew up hearing David's story like I did, chances are a few defining moments come to mind. The giant Goliath, the shepherd boy, or even the words of Psalm 23. 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Here's a preview.
1: 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Am I not a Philistine? And you the servants of Saul? Choose then a man for yourselves and let him come down to me. And if he is able to fight with me and kill me, then we will be your servants. But if I prevail against him and kill him, then you shall be our servants and serve us." The challenge is clear. Very plain. Let's duel it out.
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3: Baruch Hashem Adonai, blessed is the name of the Lord. This is Cynthia Westwith for such a time as this. My brother, my sister, may I declare scripture over you? Ephesians chapter 1, verse 18. And with Paul, I pray that the eyes of your heart, the very center and core of your being, may be enlightened, flooded with light by the Holy Spirit, so that you will know and cherish the hope, the divine guarantee, the confident expectation to which he has called you, the riches of his glorious inheritance in the saints. And so that you will begin to know what the immeasurable and unlimited and surpassing greatness of his active spiritual power is in us who believe. Child of God, you are precious in his sight. I pray that you will be contagious with the word of God. And you, Christian, I remind you, Matthew chapter 28, verse 18, the Great Commission. Now the 11 disciples went to Galilee, to the mountain which Jesus had designated. And when they saw him, they worshipped him. But some doubted. Jesus came up and said to them, "All authority, all power of absolute rule in heaven and on earth has been given to me. Go, therefore, and make disciples of all nations. Help the people to learn of me, believe in me, and obey my words, baptizing them in the name of the Father, and of the Son, and of the Holy Spirit, teaching them to observe everything that I have commanded you, and lo, I am with you always, remaining with you perpetually, even to the end of the age." And if you would like Jesus to be your Lord and Savior, ask with me now. Holy Spirit, please show me Jesus, and let Jesus be seen in me. Now Holy Spirit will do the rest. I pray God's divine protection and guidance over President Donald J. Trump, his cabinet and his advisors and everyone and everything pertaining to them. And if you would like to join me and our ministry for prayer, worship and the word, please come to 1006 West Midway Road, Fort Pierce, Florida 34982 at 7 p.m. every second and fourth Wednesday of the month, and allow Holy Spirit to move in your life. I look forward to seeing you there. Hallelujah. The eagle soars in his rightful place, and the lion roars over Israel, and the lion heart of England walks on solid ground of the UK. So we say to the United States of America and Israel and the United Kingdom, God bless you and keep you. May the Lord make his face shine upon you and be gracious to you. The Lord turn his face toward you and give you peace. Hallelujah. Shalom, shalom.

I mean, one day when Peter was on a roof of a house and he was praying and he got really hungry and fell into a trance, and then he saw a sheet, big sheet, being let down with all kinds of unclean animals on there. I don't know. There was probably lobsters and crabs, shrimp. There should have been shrimp too. Shrimp, pigs, pork, and fish with no scales or fins. Probably milk mixed with meat, but probably beef stroganoff. And all those foods that an observant kosher Jew is not allowed to eat. And then God said to Peter, eat. And then Peter said, no way. In Acts 10:9. On the morrow, as they went on their journey and drew nigh unto the city, Peter went up unto on the housetop to pray about the sixth hour. And he became very hungry and would have eaten. But while they made ready, he fell into a trance, and he saw heaven open and a certain vessel descending unto him as it had been a great sheet, knit at the four corners and let down to the earth, wherein were all manner of four-footed beasts of the earth, wild beasts, creeping things, fowls of the air. And there came a voice to him, rise, Peter, kill and eat. But Peter said, not so, Lord, for I have never eaten anything that is common or unclean. The voice spake unto him again the second time, what God hath cleansed, that call not thou common. This was done thrice, and the vessel was received up again into heaven. And that was interesting. I mean, you know, Peter, if I was Peter, I would have said, yahoo, pass those pork ribs over here, you know, and give me that bacon cheeseburger, you know. But Peter said in Acts 10:14, not so, Lord. I think what's very interesting also about this passage is that three times it never says that Peter went for it, you know. But what I wanted to bring out in Acts 10:14, it's Peter said, not so, Lord. Now, those are conflicting words. That's the words of conflict. Not so, Lord. You cannot call Jesus Lord and then say not so. Because when you call Jesus Lord, you're saying Jesus is your Lord, and you're saying that what he says, I'll do, I'll obey. So if you're going to say not so, you can't say not so, Lord. You can say, okay, Lord, or not so, but you can't put them both together. You can't say not so, Lord. That's a conflict. We see Martha doing here. Martha made a conflicting statement in verse 21 when she says, Lord, if thou hadst been here, my brother had not died. Martha cannot say, Lord, you were wrong. She has only two choices to make for her to not be in a conflict. She can either say, Lord, you were right to let my brother die, or if you'd been here, my brother had not died, and leave off the Lord. But she can't call Jesus Lord in verse 21 and then go on to say that he did what she said he did, unless she's going to be in conflict. So she's in conflict when she says, Lord, you did wrong. If Jesus is her Lord, she can't think or if say that Jesus did wrong. Now, the same holds true for us. When we call Jesus Lord, that's a surrender of our will to Jesus. When we call Jesus Lord, we're saying about Jesus in Mark 7:37, and they were beyond measure astonished because he hath done all things well. He maketh the both the deaf to hear and the dumb to speak. He hath done all things well. That's what goes with Lord. When we call Jesus Lord, we're saying we believe about Jesus, Psalm 145:9, the Lord is good to all and his tender mercies are over all his works. But nevertheless, having said that, there is a measure of strong faith in what Martha has said to Jesus when she said this in verse 21, Lord, if thou hadst been here, my brother had not died. Because from what Martha said, we can see that she believed in the compassion of Jesus. She was saying in verse 21, Lord, if you'd been here, you would have seen all the pain that Lazarus was going through in that terrible sickness. And you, with your great compassion, you would have healed him because you would have said, I don't want to let that pain continue. He wouldn't have died. Lord, if you'd been here, you would have seen the great distress that my sister and I were going through at that time. And because you're so compassionate, you would have had mercy on us and you wouldn't have let him die. And so when Martha said what she said, she was showing that she did have faith in the compassion and mercies of Jesus, like it says in Lamentations 3:22. Lamentations 3:22, it's of the Lord's mercies that

0: we are not consumed. His compassions fail not. She believed that about him. Now, we can also read in what she said that we're seeing this. What we're seeing is that the bottom line is that Martha had many emotions raging inside of her with the death of her brother Lazarus. There were emotions of faith, and there were emotions of grief. There were emotions of confidence in Jesus, but there were emotions of anger, and there were emotions of blame. And all these were raging inside of Martha at the same time, as they do with us. And classic Jesus did not rebuke her for blaming Jesus. He showed restraint. He showed great understanding. He showed compassion for what she was feeling. This is just who Jesus is. He is Psalm 103:14. Psalm 103:14, he knoweth our frame. He remembereth that we are dust. He understood all the emotions that were raging inside of Martha because he's been touched with those same kind of feelings from Hebrews 4:15. Hebrews 4:15, we have not a high priest which cannot be touched with the feeling of our infirmities, but was in all points tempted like as we are, yet without sin. But even with believing in the compassions and mercies of Jesus, if he had been there, we can see that she also has limited the power of Jesus when she says, if thou hadst been here. She's limited the power of Jesus to have been present in order to have felt what everybody was feeling and in order to have healed that sickness. She should have known that Jesus can cure from a distance because he did that. In John 4:49, the nobleman saith unto him, sir, come down ere my child die. Jesus saith unto him, go thy way, thy son liveth. The man believed the word that Jesus had spoken unto him, and he went his way. And as he was now going down, his servants met him and told him, saying, thy son liveth. Then inquired he of them the hour when he began to amend. And they said unto him, yesterday at the seventh hour, the fever left him. The father knew that it was at the same hour in the which Jesus said unto him, thy son liveth, and himself believed in his whole house. A Roman centurion understood this, that Martha did not. He had faith that Jesus could heal from a distance. In Matthew 8:5, when Jesus was entered to Capernaum, there came unto him a centurion beseeching him and saying, Lord, my servant lieth at home, sick of the palsy, grievously tormented. Jesus saith to him, I'll come and heal him. The centurion answered and said, Lord, I'm not worthy that thou should come under my roof, but speak a word only. My servant shall be healed. I'm a man under authority, having soldiers unto me. I say to this man, go, he goeth. Another, come, he cometh. To my servant, do this, he doeth it. When Jesus heard it, he marveled and said unto him that followed, verily I say unto you, I have not found so great faith, no, not in Israel. And I say unto you that many shall come from the east and the west and shall sit down with Abraham and Isaac and Jacob in the kingdom of heaven, but the children of the kingdom shall be cast down into outer darkness. Jesus said unto the centurion, go thy way, as thou hast believed, so be it done unto thee. His servant was healed. I'm afraid that when Jesus said about faith in believing that Jesus could heal from a distance, you know, when he said that in Matthew 8:10, verily I say unto you, I have not found so great faith, no, not in Israel. I'm afraid, unfortunately, Martha was also in that category of not finding so great faith in Israel, because she's also part of that group that didn't believe that he could heal from a distance. But again, we see classic Jesus. He doesn't get angry with Martha. He doesn't say to Martha, Martha, I'm ashamed of you that you should have such low thoughts of me. He just took the course of, I'll work with her. It'll get better. It'll improve. And Martha would come to know Philippians 2:13, it's God that worketh in you both to will and to do of his good pleasure. And because of that verse in Philippians 2:13, Martha and us can say, I'm not where I will be, I should be, but I'm not where I was. We're moving. Now, the word if, she said, if thou hadst been here, that word if is a quicksand of mental torment. If only a better doctor had been found, my mother would have survived. If only I would have had that yearly checkup, the cancer would not have spread. If only I didn't lose my temper, I'd still be married today. All these ifs, if only this, and if only that, it just brings torment to the soul. It doesn't do any good. Because when God's will is done, our business is to submit to him, and that means we call Jesus Lord. To call Jesus Lord means that we go down to the cemetery, we dig a big hole, and we dump all our ifs in that hole, and then we buried it. It's done. It's gone. There are no ifs with Jesus. With Jesus, there's only yes. There's only amen. Yea and amen, as the Bible says. Now, can you imagine how that scene might have been, which it was not, but how it might have been like if when Jesus heard Martha say in verse 21, Lord, if thou hadst been here, my brother had died, that when he heard that, did Jesus got all distressed and turned to his disciples and said, guys, did you hear that? If only I'd been here, Lazarus wouldn't have died. Did none of you guys understand that only if I'd been here that Lazarus did not? How come none of you guys didn't remind me to get down here right away? What's the matter with you guys? Why didn't any of you speak up to me and say, we need to go immediately to get Lazarus because he's going to die? When we were in Jericho, how come none of you reminded me as we were on our way to Bethany that, oh no, we don't have time for Bartimaeus to get here. We don't have time for Zechariah. What's wrong with you guys? Why didn't any of you say to Bartimaeus and Zechariah, take a number? We'll come back to you later. So before we jump on Martha's case, if we can hear our prayers to God, we can sound like she did, like we're informing God. And what are we thinking? That God in heaven is going to act shocked like, oh, I didn't know. Angels, why didn't you say something to me? Now, we see more of the heart of Martha when she follows up, because she doesn't stop talking in verse 21. She goes on in verse 22. And she says, but I know that even now, whatsoever thou wilt ask of God, God will give it thee. This is an interesting verse. Verse 22 reminds me of some of the times when sailing a sailboat out in San Diego Bay. San Diego Bay is very interesting. It's not that easy to sail in San Diego Bay because the way the mountains are and the winds swirling, they change directions all over the place. But one thing about that is that, as you know, San Diego Bay has this mountain that comes and then takes this deep dive down. It's called Point Loma. And right out there, you got this like wall that's just there. It doesn't go like this. It goes like this, you know, and then you have the lighthouse down at the bottom. And when the waves are coming from the north and the winds are coming from the north, that wall, Point Loma, acts like a breakwater. I mean, with that sharp rise in the rocks, it's a windbreak. And sometimes when there's a strong wind out there and a lot of waves that come from the north and you just pass Point Loma, it hits your boat really strong. You feel like you're in a hurricane. I mean, we had a guy who used to work for us at Scantabodies. He was in a little 14-foot aluminum boat and he was fishing and he motored past Point Loma and those waves and those winds hit him. He capsized and he just saved his life by not drowning, by swimming back, boat was gone. I mean, the Point Loma blast can catch you by surprise, to be totally off guard. I mean, you could be moving along there. It's a beautiful sunny day, gentle breeze. You know, you kind of float past the submarine station. You float back the Navy housing for the bachelors and all that. And it's just, oh, it's so beautiful. It's so calm here. You can just like go to sleep. You know, it's just you're barely moving along. And then when you come past Point Loma, bam, you're in a hurricane. I mean, it's like, oh, it's so shocking. And I've been hit by that blast of wind and waves in a sailboat, and it's hit hard. It hit so hard, I thought the sailboat's going over, and it leans way over, and I jump to release the sails out of the cleats, but the sailboat doesn't go over. The sailboat doesn't go over. The sails may be flapping in the wind, but the sailboat just rights itself. You know why? You know why the sailboat rights itself, whereas my friend's aluminum skiff capsized? You know why? The keel. The sailboat has a heavy keel of lead at its base. The aluminum skiff doesn't have that. And when the sailboat is in danger of going over, that heavy keel in the base causes the sailboat to right itself, comes back up. But when you look at the sailboat in the water, you can't see that. You can't see that heavy keel at the base of the boat. It's there, but you don't see it. The keel of the sailboat is like a secret. It's a secret defense that keeps the sailboat from going over and capsizing. In verse 21, Martha is like the sailboat. And in verse 21, Martha has said that the Lord came too late and that he was to blame for her brother's death. Now, when Martha said that, she was like the sailboat at Point Loma that was hit by the shocking blast of wind and waves, and she was in trouble. And then when she almost reached the point of going over and capsizing, Martha's secret defense from capsizing, it kicked into action, and she righted herself. And it's with one word that Martha's secret unseen defense from capsizing goes into action, and it's the word but. See, like a sailboat, Martha rights herself because she has an unseen heavy keel at her base of her soul that's kicked into action. It's righted Martha's soul. And the name of Martha's keel is faith. Faith knows what is hoped for. Faith knows what cannot be seen. Hebrews 11:1. Now faith is the substance of things hoped for, the evidence of things not seen. Faith is Martha's keel that righted her soul. And faith knows, and Martha says in verse 22, but I know. What did Martha know in verse 22? I know that even now, whatsoever thou wilt ask of God, God will give it thee. I know, Martha said, and her soul had righted itself. Martha said in verse 22, I know thou. It was Martha's confidence in the person of Jesus that righted her soul when she was in danger of capsizing. And that's true for us. Like Martha, we have the same keel of base in our soul that keeps us from going over and capsizing in the sea of life's turmoil. Martha's keel and our keel is, I know Jesus. Our keel is 2 Timothy 1:12, for the which cause I suffer these things. Nevertheless, I'm not ashamed, for I know whom I have believed and am persuaded that he is able to keep that which I have committed unto him against that day. So when Paul, who wrote that, when Paul stepped out in the open to preach the gospel, Paul rounded Point Loma, and he was hit with a blast of suffering everything. He suffered the loss of everything. But Paul didn't go over because Paul's keel kicked into action, and the keel is, I know whom I have believed. Now, it's very important to see what Paul did not say and what Paul did say in that 2 Timothy 1:12 verse, 2 Timothy 1:12. In 2 Timothy 1:12, Paul did not say, I know what I have believed. Paul said, I know whom I have believed. The keel of faith that will right the soul in the storm is not the keel of what we have believed. The keel of faith that will right the soul is the keel of knowing whom we have believed. It's all about knowing who Jesus Christ is. It's all about having a living, personal, active knowledge of the person of Jesus Christ. It's not about knowing Jesus Christ as an historical figure. It's not about knowing everything about what Jesus said and did from the Bible. It's about knowing Jesus Christ because of talking with Jesus Christ today. It's about knowing Jesus Christ because of hearing Jesus Christ today. It's all about, and he walks with me, and he talks with me, and he tells me I am his own, and the joy we share as we tarry there, none other has ever known. It's all about he lives, Christ Jesus lives today, he walks with me and talks with me along life's narrow way. He lives, salvation to impart. You ask me how I know he lives. He lives within my heart. It's all about just when I need him, Jesus is near. Just when I falter, just when I fear, ready to help me, ready to cheer, just when I need him most. Martha's faith has righted the little boat of her soul when she said in verse 21, but I know that even now, whatsoever thou wilt ask of God, God will give it thee. Now, as I said, I had that experience. I don't like it. Going around Point Loma and the boat almost goes over and the boat rights itself. But when the boat rights itself, it doesn't just go boom and then you just go like that. It goes like this and you're back and forth and you think you're going under, but you don't. And it's very unsteady. That's what we see here in Martha. Her faith in Jesus has righted itself, but the boat of her soul, it's rocking back and forth. It's unsteady. And when she says the words, even now, in verse 22, when Martha said those words, even now, in verse 22, she was saying, Lord, I know that even now, what you ask God for, he will give it to you. What she's really saying is, Lord, I know that even now that you failed to come here on time, it's all right, because even now you can correct your mistake. That's what she's saying. You know, this boat's rocking back and forth. With those words, even now, it's like Martha is saying, you broke the pot, but even now you can fix the pot. You know, see, the even now part of what Martha said, it's really showing the unsteadiness of her soul. She's rocking back and forth. She's saying, you really failed by not coming here in time. My brother's dead because of your failure. But even now, in the face of your great failure, there's hope, because you can ask God to fix it and he'll do that. Poor Martha with her two statements in verse 22, I know. And then even now, she's rocking back and forth and we can feel it. She's struggling. She's so willing for her hope in Jesus to be, but she's struggling because he let her brother die. And this is what we see in Martha's two statements in verse 22. I know, and even now. She's really having a hard time. But then she makes a third declaration. It's really, really declaration. In verse 22, and this is it all tied up in the word whatsoever. Whatsoever. When Martha says whatsoever, her soul is making a strong declaration. She's declaring, Jesus could have whatsoever Jesus wants to have. Martha is declaring that Jesus can do whatsoever Jesus wants to do. So when Martha says whatsoever, that's really a strong declaration of her faith. In verse 22, when she says whatsoever, she's saying, I don't know what to ask for. I don't know what to ask Jesus for. I've never seen anyone raised from the dead after such a long time as 4 days. I've got no precedent to rely on to lead me to ask for a person who's been dead for such a long time to be brought back to life. I don't know what to pray for, but I trust that Jesus knows what's best. And I'm just going to leave it to the whatsoever Jesus thinks will be best. So when she says to Jesus whatsoever, she's saying to Jesus, I need your help. It's really a plea for help. I don't know what to ask for.
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0: Well, hello there. It's good to have you back. 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On our last visit...
1: I didn't think Archangel could get any smaller. But there it goes. Look, Alex, the open sea.
2: Ivan, I have this awful feeling.
1: Seasick?
2: I feel as if I made a terrible mistake.
3: This ship is overwhelmed, Captain! They're being swamped!
2: Ivan!
1: What?
2: You've got to find shelter. Something. Anything. And find it quickly!
1: All right. Oh, no.
4: What's wrong?
1: We had visitors.
2: Polar bears. Two of them.
3: God help me. Give me strength.

Ivan! You did it! You saved us! Ivan! Ivan! Oh no!

0: Okay, now here. This will help the swelling go down.
1: My shot missed. I was so confident I could do it. My bayonet was steady, but he slapped it away like it was a toy.
2: You are very brave.
1: I'm sorry.
0: Your humble spirit will allow you to learn from your mistake. Now, rest. There. That will brighten things up.
1: Aye, sir.
0: It is good to see you back on your feet, Ivan.
1: I've had some time to rest. And think. Ribs will heal. The heart takes longer.
0: Ah, the heart. It is the mystery of the universe. Much like a partridge.
1: A partridge? How so?
0: Well, let me show you here in my Bible. Here. Jeremiah writes, "As a partridge gathers together eggs that it didn't lay, so is a person who gains wealth selfishly. In the middle of his life, it will leave him. And in the end, he will prove to be a fool."
1: What does it mean to gather eggs that it did not lay?
0: Other birds are known to lay their eggs in an empty partridge nest, taking advantage of them. The partridge then sits on those eggs until they're hatched. The young fly away.
1: You mean we live all our lives for something, only to find in the end it was for nothing?
0: Exactly. Just before Jeremiah gives that example, he writes, "The heart is deceitful above all things and desperately wicked. Who can know it?"
1: I don't understand.
0: Just like the partridge is deceived, our hearts deceive us. We believe that new adventures, riches, and even people will satisfy us. But only God can fill an empty heart.
3: Nika! Bear skins are all salted, smoked, and frozen.
0: Very good. Ivan, we can talk more about this later if you wish.
1: Yes, I would like to know more.

0: This cave must go on for miles.
1: So, where is this door you were talking about?
2: It was right up this way. Ah, here you are. See, it's a plank of wood, but it has some kind of hinge on it.
1: Let's see what we have.
0: It's like you can call it a storage room.
1: Are those barrels?
2: Yes.
1: Let's open them up.
0: This is like Christmas.
2: Wait till you see what's inside.
0: Nails. Always wanted nails for Christmas.
2: Here's some salt.
0: Now we can make that bear meat taste better. Any pepper?
1: No. But there's powder for our guns and... some shot. Well, this is quite a find.
2: Look what I found tucked behind this barrel.
1: A sheep's lantern. And a shovel.
0: Look at this. An entire spool of hemp rope. There must be several hundred feet here.
1: Well, I'd say this was a successful expedition, eh? Gather the supplies, my boys, and we'll head back to the hut.

0: It is so cold.
1: Alex should be back soon with more wood.
0: How are we going to survive the winter? I imagine the snow gets quite deep.
1: Ivan, can I shoot straight with you?
0: As long as you're not shooting at me.
1: When I asked Captain Andros this question, he said exactly the same thing.
0: Captain Andros, I did like his wit. I will miss him. Yes, you can shoot straight with me.
1: Ivan, because your heart has never been surrendered to our Savior, you can't clearly see what God is doing around you and for you.
0: Sometimes my heart gets softer, like after our talk yesterday. But then something comes over me, and I feel like I have to fight to get what I want.
1: Yeah. Does it work for you?
0: Well, it protects me. And it seems to work for Captain Andros.
1: Oh? In what way?
0: Captain Andros told Alex and me to trust our instincts. He said that is what steers his destiny, as sure as it steers his ship. He said that is what got him where he is today.
1: Where is that?
0: I don't know.
1: Do you remember the partridge? She sits on the nest of eggs that are not hers, only to lose everything in the end. And he who lives like her becomes a fool.
0: I don't think Captain Andros was a fool.
1: I have a lot of respect for Captain Andros. But anyone who will steer their own destiny will end in tragedy. Hand me my compass.
0: I don't see it.
1: My Bible. There on that ledge.
0: Oh. Here.
1: Let me find the place. Here. Read this, Ivan. It is God asking us one of the most important questions we will ever encounter. Proverbs 1, verse 22. Read, starting there.
0: How long, ye simple ones, will ye love simplicity? And the scorners delight in their scorning, and fools hate knowledge. Turn you at my reproof. Behold, I will pour out my spirit to you. I will make known my words to you. Because I have called and ye refused, I have stretched out my hand and no man regarded. But ye have set at naught all my counsel, and would none of my reproof. I also will laugh at your calamity. I will mock when your fear comes. When your fear cometh as desolation, and your destruction comes as a whirlwind, when distress and anguish come upon you, then shall they call upon me, but I will not answer.
1: Ivan, for many years, I was a fool. But I did not have to stay one. Keep reading.
0: For they hated knowledge, and did not choose the fear of the Lord. What does it mean to fear the Lord?
1: Fear the Lord is loving what God loves and hating what he hates. When you do the things that he hates, you should be afraid of him.
0: What does he hate?
1: A lying tongue, hands that are always taking advantage of others, a prideful spirit, and those who sow discord among their brothers.
0: Sounds a little too familiar.
1: Keep reading.
0: No, no more. I don't want to hear anymore.
2: Oh, it's so cold. My breath freezes when I exhale. And the fog is so thick out there, you can hardly see your hand in front of your face. But I did find more wood. Here.
0: Let me stoke the fire.
2: Oh, is. Oh, that feels better already.
1: Yes. Now there's a good fire. Nice job, my friends. Nice job.
0: We still need more wood. I'll get it.
1: Hurry. The storm is setting in fast. I don't want you out there any longer than necessary.
0: Aye, sir.
2: Here, take this rope and stretch it out to the wood pile.
1: Great idea.
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0: It's so cold out here. Alex was right. I can't see anything in this fog. I'm glad I have this rope around me. There. This will get us through the night. That doesn't sound so good. Mika! Alex! They can't hear me. Mika! Alex! Grab your guns! Polar bear!
5: Okay, I will.
0: Grab your guns! Now!
1: Cock your rifles. Be ready.
0: He tore up the door!
1: Watch out, Alex.
2: Mika, my gun, where is it?
1: Alex, you're too close. Drop to the ground. Steady. Now.
0: My hatchet! That's sinking!
2: Oh, nice hatchet job!
1: You brought in a little more than wood, Ivan.
0: I believe this is called door-to-door delivery from meat market.
2: I'm glad you two are enjoying yourselves, but if you haven't noticed, we don't have a door anymore.
0: Easy remedy. We still have a box of nails. We can fix it up quick.
1: Alex, did you find your gun?
2: Yes, it was.
1: It was not where it needed to be. A good lesson on being prepared.
2: I guess it was.
1: Alex, here. Carry this jug of water for me. Ivan, do you have the bear meat?
0: Aye, sir.
1: Lay it on the rock here. Now, for the most important part of preparation. Can you guess what it is?
2: Keeping your guns loaded and by your side.
1: Not this time.
0: What is it?
1: Prayer. Heavenly Father, I ask that you would help us catch this fox so that we can enjoy another provision from your hand. Thank you for all that you have done for us already. Amen. Now, Alex, pour the water over it.
2: Pour the water over it?
1: Yes.
2: How much?
1: Keep pouring. Slowly. Keep pouring. There, stop. See, the water has already frozen the meat to the rock.
2: The fox will not be able to take it away. It is the perfect trap.
1: So now, when the fox arrives to take the bait... And that's how you make Arctic fox stew.
2: Smells wonderful.
0: Marinating it in the salt water made it so tender. It's delicious.
1: Another provision from our Lord.
2: And another answer to prayer.
0: There's nothing to do. I'm so bored.
2: You are doing something.
0: That is?
2: Complaining. Constantly.
0: If you...
1: Lois, I forgot to tell you. We are invited to a show tonight.
0: Huh? Did you forget that we're in the middle of nowhere?
1: I didn't forget, my young friend. But at this time of year, there is something that most people on Earth will never see.
0: And that is?
1: First, you must cover your eyes. Here. Now, let me secure these cloths here. There, can you see anything?
0: No, but this is taking trust a little too far for me.
1: Good. You need to learn to trust. Now, follow me. It's not far.
2: I'm not sure I like being in the dark either.
1: Some of God's greatest blessings come in the darkest times. Now, take my hand and follow. Come on. And stand right over here. There. And now, take off your blindfolds. The Aurora Borealis. It is so beautiful, is it not?
2: It is as if we are in another universe. You look at all the yellows and greens.
0: Are those purple icebergs?
1: Yes, and red ones on the other side.
2: This is breathtaking.
1: God's artistry in light and color. Enjoy.
2: Look how it changes.
1: In the same way, God changes our cold, frozen hearts into something beautiful for all to see.
2: I never would have expected to see this. It's so beautiful. Nika, when did you come to know the Lord?
1: I was young and foolish. Your age. Joined the merchant ship to see the world and seek my fortune, huh? But God was seeking me. We were docked at the port city of Calcutta, India.
2: I've heard of that port. It was discovered by the explorer Vasco da Gama in the year 1498.
1: Very good, Alex. You know your history well. Do you know that missionary landed in Calcutta to do his work as a Bible translator?
2: I don't know.
1: William Carey was his name.
2: I never heard of him.
1: Well, at the dock, I was walking through the markets, noticed the man who was selling shoes. His shoe craft was quite excellent, and I bought a pair. Noticing that he was of English descent, I asked what brought him there. He then shared the story of God's calling upon his life to translate the Bible for the people of India. And he then reached under his table and handed me this.
2: Your compass.
0: It's beautiful. Handcrafted leather. And look at the embossing.
1: He gave these to me as a gift. I will never forget what he said to me that day. In fact, his words have directed my life ever since.
2: What did he say?
1: Expect great things from God and attempt great things for God. I had never expected anything from God before. What he said next changed the course of my life.
0: And he said?
1: With his smile and the excellence of his craft, I was surrounded by the beauty of God's love, which opened the door to my heart to hear these words. My son, you can expect that when you call upon the name of the Lord Jesus, you shall be saved. And just like the Aurora Borealis, you can expect great blessings waiting for you. For he is a rewarder of those who diligently seek him.
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2: We have enough wood for two winters. Nika will be so proud. Shh. Nika?
0: That doesn't sound good.
2: Come on!

0: got a high fever. Alex, get some cool cloths.
1: Right away.
2: The infection is returned and is spreading.
1: Is there anything I can get you?
2: I just need a rest.
0: It's already getting dark outside.
1: We're entering the days of no sun, but not without hope.
2: Ivan, my compass.
0: Your Bible? Yes, right here. Would you like me to read you something?
2: No. I want you to have it.
0: What do you mean?
2: It's my gift to you.
0: Nika? Nika, no. Remember what you told us. Don't give in to despair.
2: This isn't despair, Ivan. This... is peace.
1: You can't leave us, Nika. You can't.
2: No. I may depart. But God will never leave you. Always remember.
0: No, Nika. Please. Don't talk this way.
2: Come close, boys. You must hear me. Ivan, follow the direction of your new compass. I want you to read the first letter of the Apostle Peter. You will find these words. Be subject to one another, and be clothed with humility. For God resists the proud. Grace to the humble.
0: Nika?
2: Alex?
1: I'm here.
2: 1 John 5. This is the confidence that we have in him, that if we ask anything according to his will, he hears us. Don't stop expecting. Don't stop praying.
1: Nika?
0: Nika? Please. Please don't go. Nika? Yes, Nika.
1: Yes.

0: 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Our sound designer was Alan Hurley. Music composed by John Campbell. Your executive producers, Mark and Deborah Hamby. And your host, John Rhys-Davis.
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2: Help me, Ivan! I can't close this door! The wind is too strong! One, two, three! Stand still, Alex. Quiet. Don't even breathe.
3: What's this?
2: Oh, yes. Yes, this is it.
1: I'm your host, John Rhys-Davis. 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

Dada, fathers, this is Seamus Gordon from the Father-Child Connection. Have you noticed how time flies when you're raising a child? One moment, they're 8 months. Another moment, they're 8 years. Another moment, they're 18 years. Another moment, they're gone. Most of the childhood years need to be grasped and invested in by you, Dad. And I want to give you 3 key ways that every dad needs to connect with their child. 1, be accessible. 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Secondly, be engaging. 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Engagement, like love, requires action, not just words. 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Dad up!

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this is basic in some respect, but it's the most important thing of all the things that we know. John 3:16, for God so loved the world that he gave his one and only Son, and whoever believes in him shall not perish, but have eternal life.

there's one true God and there's only one way to come to him. And even though you may feel differently, you're still going to have to answer to these things someday. Just because you believe it's not true doesn't make it not true. God is love. But his justice commands that there will someday be judgment against sin. Remember, these are words of Christ.

So I believe it's more of to speak truth than it is to make people feel comfortable. Because there's so much on the line. When we die, it's done. It's too late then. We must recognize him for what he says and who he says he is. We must acknowledge the God who actually exists, not our own interpretation of him. And this God is revealed in the Bible. He's gracious, he's merciful, he's loving, but he also tells us that he will one day judge sin. And I'm here today speaking from the bottom of my heart to say to you, Jesus is the way, the truth, and the life. He said the only way to get to the Father is through me. All can be forgiven if we humble ourselves, ask for forgiveness, repent of our sin, and follow him. Heaven will be our home. God's home is now among his people. He will live with them, and they will be his people. God himself will be with them. He will wipe

0: his creation. That is great news.
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For the Lord himself will descend from heaven with a shout, and with the voice of an archangel, and with the trumpet of God, and the dead in Christ will rise first. Then we who are alive and remain shall be caught up together with them in the clouds to meet the Lord in the air, and thus we shall always be with the Lord. Therefore, comfort one another with these words. Good morning, saints. You are listening to Until We Meet Again. I am so glad you are here this morning or whenever you're listening in. This is the day that the Lord has made, and we will be glad in it. We choose to be glad and worship the Lord, whatever our situation is. Okay, so let's pray. Our Father who art in heaven, hallowed be thy name. Thy kingdom come, thy will be done on earth as it is in heaven. Give us this day our daily bread, and forgive us our trespasses, as we forgive those who trespass against us. Lord, lead us not into temptation, but deliver us from evil. For thine is the kingdom, the power, the glory, your glory, forever and ever. Amen. Thank you, Lord. Thank you. I'm so glad you're able to join us, church, whoever's in the listening of my voice. Today, every Wednesday at 2 o'clock, it's different. The Lord, he has this program that I follow the Holy Spirit's leading. And today we're going to start with Psalms. The blessed state of the righteous, Psalms 112. Praise the Lord. Blessed is a man who fears the Lord God, who delights greatly in his commandments. His descendants will be mighty on earth. The generations of the upright will be blessed. Wealth and riches will be in his house. And his righteousness endures forever. Because we're going to be through Jesus Christ, we're going to live forever with the Lord. Upon the upright there arises light in the darkness. He is gracious and full of compassion and righteousness. We are made righteous through Jesus. A good man dwells graciously and lends. He will guide his affairs with discretion. Surely he will never be forsaken. The righteous will be an everlasting remembrance before the Lord. He will not be afraid of evil things, evil news, evil tidings. His heart is steadfast, trusting in the Lord. His heart is established. He will not be afraid until he sees his desire upon his enemies. He has dispensed abroad and has given to the poor. His righteousness endures forever. His horn will be exalted with honor. The wicked will see it and be grieved. He will gash his teeth and melt away. The desires of the wicked shall perish. Okay, so we are not supposed to focus on evil people or what the wicked are doing. And, you know, that's why we read the scriptures. God tells us that he has that under control. Jesus always. Praise the Lord. Now, we're going to be reading Jesus Always, Embracing Joy in His Presence by Sarah Young. It's a daily devotion. And this is paraphrasing the Word of God. It says, devote yourself to prayer with an alert mind and a thankful heart. For many followers, praying is the way of life, a way of staying connected to me, connected to God, connected to Jesus. But it's not easy. The evil one disdains your devotion to me. His demonic underlining work to interrupt and weaken your communication with Jesus. So it's critical for you to be committed to this discipline, determined to stay in touch with me. You can train yourself to call on me even while you're engaging in other activities. This invites me into your world, helping your work to go better and your life to be more fulfilling. It's also important to set aside some time to focus just on communicating with me, communicating with Jesus. This can be quite challenging. To pray effectively, you need to have an alert mind and a thankful heart. Ask my Spirit, the Holy Ghost, the Helper, to empower your prayers, increasing your mental awareness and your thankfulness. A wide awake mind and a grateful heart
will help you not only better pray better, but also live better. Give thanks to me and praise my name. Okay, so this is paraphrasing from the scriptures, Colossians 4:2. Devote yourselves to prayer with an alert mind and a thankful heart. We can't blindly let our mind just flow. Most people do, even believers. We have to be in control of our thoughts, and the Holy Spirit can help us. John 15:26. But when the Helper, the Holy Ghost, comes, whom I shall send to you from the Father, Jehovah God, the Holy Spirit of truth, who proceeds from God, the Heavenly Father, he will testify of me. That's that being born again. Psalms 104, enter his gates with thanksgiving and his courts with praise. Give thanks to him and praise his name. Okay, praise the Lord. That's awesome. Now, saints, we're going to read about the truth from the Bible about Christian fellowship. It's so important. There's a lot of people that are shut in or in the hospital or for whatever reason cannot attend church. But we're having church now. We're having fellowship. And you can reach out on YouTube or and tap in to anything that's of the church. And you can have fellowship, and we're having fellowship today to encourage you. It says, 1 John 1:3-7, that which we have seen and heard, we declare to you, that you also may have fellowship with us. And truly our fellowship is with the Father and with his Son, Jesus Christ. But if we walk in the light as he is in the light, we have fellowship with one another. And the blood of Jesus Christ, his Son, cleanses us from all sin. Ephesians 5:2-30, it reads, and walk in love as Christ also has loved us and given himself for us, an offering and a sacrifice to God for a sweet-smelling aroma, speaking to one another in psalms and hymns and spiritual songs, singing and making melody in your heart to the Lord, for we are members of his body, Jesus's body, and of Jesus's flesh and of his bones. So that's what we do every Wednesday at 2 a.m. And hopefully you're doing that all day long with other believers. Colossians 3:16, let the word of Christ dwell in you richly in all wisdom, teaching and admonishing one another in psalms and hymns and spiritual songs, singing with the grace in our hearts to the Lord. Praise the Lord. I just love this. It says here, another one's Colossians 2:2, that their hearts may be encouraged, being knitted together in love and obtaining all the riches of the full assurance of understanding to the knowledge and mystery of God, both of the Father and of Christ. Malachi 3:16, then those who fear the Lord spoke to one another, and the Lord listened and heard them. So a book of remembrance was written before him for those who fear the Lord God and who meditate on his name. Wow. Luke 24:13-14 reads, now behold, two of them were traveling that same day to the valley called Emmaus, which was 7 miles from Jerusalem. And they talked together of all the things which had happened. So it was while they were conversing and reasoning that Jesus himself drew near and went with them. That's after the resurrection. Jesus was appearing all over the place to the body, to the saints, to the church. Here it says, Psalms 55:14, we took sweet counsel together and walked to the house of God in the throng. Now I am no longer in the world, but these are in the world. Now, this is Jesus talking, John 17:11-23. It says, now I am no longer in the world, but these are in the world. This is Jesus praying. And I come to you, Holy Father, keep through your name those whom you have given me, given to Jesus, he's saying, that they may know that one
as we are one, that they may be one, as you, Father, are one in me, and I in you, that they may also be one in us, that the world may believe that you sent me, God, Father. He's saying, he's praying, this is a prayer that Jesus is praying to God, and the glory which you gave me, I have given them, that they may be one, just as we are one, I in them, and you in me, that they may be made perfect in one, and that the world may know that you have sent me, and have loved them as you have loved me. Again, that's John 17:11, 21 through 23. It says here, when the day of Pentecost had fully come, they were all together with one accord in one place. And they continued steadfastly in the apostles' doctrine and fellowship, and in the breaking of bread and in prayers. So continued daily with one another in the temple, and breaking bread from house to house, and they ate their food with gladness and simplicity of heart, praising God and having favor with all the people. And the Lord added to the church daily those who were being saved. Acts 2, 1, 42, 46, and 47. It says, Romans 15, 5 and 7. Now may God of patience and comfort grant you to be like-minded towards one another according to Christ Jesus, that you may be of one mind and one mouth, glorifying the God and Father of our Lord Jesus Christ. Therefore, receive one another just as Christ also received us to the glory of God. Romans 5 and 7. Now I plead with you, brethren, by the name of our Lord Jesus Christ, that all speak the same thing, that there be no divisions among you, but that you be perfectly joined together in the same mind and the same judgment. 1 Corinthians 1 and 10. This is you, saints. There should be no division in the body of Christ. We should love one another. There's different denominations, but we're all loving Christ. There should be no divisions. We should be one, speaking the gospel of Jesus Christ, reading the scriptures. The enemy wants divisions among the church. Galatians 4, 2 and 10. Bear one another's burdens and so fulfill the law of Christ. Therefore, as we have opportunity, let us do good to all, especially to those who are of the household of faith. Praise the Lord. Praise God. Praise the Lord. Okay, we're going to stop right there and we're going to go on. Okay, this is scriptures about our thoughts. Our thought pattern, they're very important. Finally, brothers and sisters, whatsoever is true, whatever is noble, whatever is right, whatever is pure, whatever is lovely, whatever is adorable, admirable, if anything is excellent or praiseworthy, think about such things. This is Philippians 4 and 8. Church, we need to be conscious and aware of what we're watching, what we're listening to, and what we're being exposed to, and where we're going. Romans 12 and 2. Be transformed by the renewing of your mind. Then you will be able to test and approve what is God's will, his good and pleasing and perfect will. So we have to renew our mind and not think like the mind of the world or people that are unsaved or the way we used to think. That's why we read scripture, to replace our old thoughts with biblical thoughts. 2 Corinthians 10 and 5, we demolish arguments and every pretension that sets itself up against the knowledge of God, that's scripture. And we take captive every thought to make it obedient to Christ, what Christ taught, what's in the scriptures. So we have to be aware of it. We can't be passive. Proverbs 12 and 5. The plans
of the righteous are just, but the advice of the wicked is deceitful. That's interesting. Psalms 94 and 11. The Lord knows all human plans. He knows that they are futile. What? The Lord knows all human plans. He knows that they are futile. Isaiah 26 and 3. You will keep in perfect peace. You want peace, church? You want peace? Those whose minds are steadfast because they trust in you. They trust in God. Wow. Jeremiah 17 and 10. I, the Lord, searches the heart and examines the mind to reward each person according to their conduct, according to what their deeds deserve. Matthew 5 and 8, blessed are the pure in heart, for they will see God. Romans 8 and 6, the last one, on our thoughts. This is eye-opening about our thoughts. Our thoughts are important. The mind governed by the Holy Spirit is life and peace. Thank you, Jesus. Praise the Lord. Okay, saints, we're going to do two hymnals. I love the hymnals. They're poetry. And this hymnal was written by Harry Webb Farrington in 1921. And it was, the tune was given to it by John Dykes in 1861. Okay, so it's the Baptist hymnal, page 101, Strong Righteous Man of Galilee. Strong Righteous Man of Galilee, robed with thy peace, we follow thee. In temple court, they cleansing rod, on Pharisees, the scorn of God. Robed with thy peace, we follow thee, strong righteous man of Galilee. Firm peaceful man of Galilee, girt with thy strength, we follow thee. Not to revenge, but heal and pray, to turn the cheek and tribute pay. Girt with thy strength, we follow thee, firm, peaceful man of Galilee. I mean, I tell you, these hymnals are amazing. Calm, suffering man of Galilee, clad in thy grace, we follow thee. Love at the well, share Martha's loss. Forgive the nails and take the cross, clad in thy grace, we follow thee. Calm, suffering man of Galilee, God's peaceful man of Galilee, love's triumph we shall follow thee. To crumble ever boundy wall, build highways to the hearts of all. Love's triumph we will follow thee, God's peaceful man of Galilee. Praise the Lord. I tell you, these are amazing, amazing rhymes. Now, the second one is 104. This is a short one, and it doesn't tell you when it was written, but it says, glory be to God on high. Christ, O born in Bethlehem, hallelujah. The Son of God, the Son of Man, hallelujah. He grew up on earth, an earthly child, hallelujah. Of the world, but undefiled, hallelujah. Jesus died at Calvary, hallelujah. He arose triumphantly, hallelujah. He will cleanse us from our sins, hallelujah, if we put our trust in him, hallelujah. We will live with him one day, hallelujah, and forever with him we will stay, hallelujah. Glory be to God on high, hallelujah. Glory to be to God on high, hallelujah. Okay, we're going to be reading our scripture. Our scripture reading, St. John chapter 5, verse 24 through 47, if you want to follow along. This is Jesus, most assuredly I say unto you, he who hears my word and believe in him who sent me has everlasting life, and shall not come into judgment, but shall pass from death into life. Most assuredly I say unto you, the hour is coming, and
Now is when the dead will hear the voice of the Son of God, and those who hear will live. As for the Father, his life in himself, he has granted the Son to give life himself, and has given him authority to execute judgment also, because he is the Son of Man. Do not marvel at this, for the hour is coming, in which all who are in the graves will hear his voice and come forth, those who have done good to the resurrection of life, and for those who have done evil to the resurrection of condemnation. I can of myself do nothing. As I hear, I judge, and my judgment is righteous, but I do not seek my own will, but the will of the Father who sent me. If I bear witness of myself, my witness is not true. There is another who bears witness of me, and I know that witness which he witnesses of me is true. You have sent to John. You have sent to John, and he has borne witness of the truth. Yet I do not receive testimony from man, but I do these things that you may be saved. He was a burning and shining lamp, and you are willing for a time to rejoice in his light. But I have a greater witness than John's, for the works which the Father has given me to finish, the very works that I do, he bears witness of me that the Father has sent me. And the Father himself, who sent me, has testified of me. You have neither heard his voice at any time, nor seen his form. But you do not have his word abideth in you, because whom he sent, him you do not believe. You search the scriptures, for in them you think you have eternal life, and these are they that testify of me. This old Torah, the Bible, the Old Testament testified of Jesus, and this is what he's saying. But you are not willing to come to me, that you may have life. I do not receive honor from men, but I know you, that you do not have the love of God in you. I have come in my Father's name, and you do not receive me. If another comes in his own name, him you receive. Jesus is he knows the from the beginning, the end from the beginning from the end, and he knows that the Jews are going to accept the Antichrist. Okay, 44. How can you believe who receive honor from one another and do not seek the honor that comes from the only God? Do not think that I shall accuse you to the Father. There is one who accuses you, Moses, because Moses even talked about Jesus, prophesied, in whom you trust. For if you believed Moses, you would believe me, but because he wrote about me. But if you do not believe Moses' writings, how will you believe my words? Praise the Lord. Okay, saints, we are closing out now. You have been listening to Until We Meet Again every Wednesday at 2 a.m. or on demand, WCNO, on demand at any time. And I enjoyed the praise and worship we had today. And we're going to close out. Father, I just thank you for this morning, us being together and worshiping you and praising you and reading the word and being encouraged. And let the Holy Spirit encourage us, Father God. I'm praying for everyone, the sound of my voice, that they will have a blessed day, that they will be protected, their family will be protected, and we lift everything to you, Father God, of your oversight. In Jesus' name, we pray. We're going to be closing out with some music, saints. Hold on.

We come to Anaheim, California, to declare tonight, Jesus, there's no God like you.

West of Old England, a WCNO corporate underwriter, has equestrian and western wear from head to toe for both horse and rider. They are your Wrangler Pro Rodeo and Horseman headquarters. They also have a boot department with Ariat, Double H, Carolina, Justin, Rocky Durango, Dan Post, Lucchese Boots, along with Minnetonka, Moccasins, and Stetson Hats. West of Old England is located in the Bruner Plaza, 646 Southeast Monterey Road, halfway between US 1 and Canner Highway. West of Old England.

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1: Yeah, so maybe you're a much real person too, which throughout the years, you know, you're not the same guy. I mean, you know, you were a fighter pilot. You're the super handsome guy. You got four kids, a beautiful wife. You know, I'm sure you were a little puffed up with yourself at one point,
2: Red, I've had over the years a couple of reunions with my fellow aviators from Attack Squadron 196. Mm-hmm. The first one was in 2010, and then we had a reunion 2021. We all got together again in Pensacola, and one of my squad mates, Bruce, who was just retired from Alaskan Airlines, and I hadn't seen him in over 35 years, okay? And when I met Bruce and he started asking me what I had done with my life, and I told him about, he knew I got out of the Navy, and he didn't know, going to Hawaii and then ended up working with refugees. And as I told him the story, he kept looking at me and going, Bags, I can't believe this is, I'm talking to you, because this wasn't the Bags I knew in the 70s. And he's right. I'm not, and I shouldn't be if the Spirit of God is moving in me. So, Brett, the criteria Jesus says is, I never knew you.
1: Ooh, boy.
2: Depart from me, you who practice lawlessness. That is such a sobering exclamation coming from Jesus himself. Therefore, everyone who hears these words of mine and acts on them may be compared to a wise man who built his house on the rock. And when the rain fell and the floods came and the winds blew and slammed against that house, yet it did not fall, for it had been founded on the rock. Everyone who hears these words of mine and does not act on them will be like a foolish man who built his house on the sand. The rain fell and the floods came and the winds blew and slammed against that house and it fell, and great was its fall. So here's the question. Jesus is asking, who and what are you building your life on? Are you building it on religion or on relationship?
1: Or stuff.
2: Because I think religion is seeking things from God without valuing a relationship with him. This is what religious people do. They think if they do things that are going to please God, they're going to get the things they deserve from God. And remember when Jesus told the story about this young man who said to his father, I want your share, my share of your estate. So the father agreed to divide his wealth. And the younger son packed his belonging and went to a distant land and wasted all of his money on wild living. You remember this story?
1: The prodigal son.
2: We call it the prodigal son, okay? And when his money ran out, a famine came. He found himself feeding pigs. He came to his senses, said, you know, I should go back and get a job working for my father. So he came back, and his father, when he was way off, his father saw him coming, and filled with love and compassion, he ran to his son. He embraced him. He kissed him. The son said, I've sinned against you, Father, both heaven and you. I'm no longer worthy. But the father said to his servant, quick, bring the finest robe in the house, put it on him, get a ring on his finger, sandals on his feet, kill the fatted calf. We must celebrate with a feast.
1: For the son, my son was dead, but now he's alive.
2: Okay. Rhett, do you know what my dictionary says the word prodigal means?
1: What?
2: What do you think it means, prodigal?
1: Prod.
2: What?
1: Prodigal. No.
2: Well,
1: prod.
2: My dictionary says extravagantly giving, extravagantly generous, okay? We call this the parable of the prodigal son, but the prodigal in this story is actually the father. Because he has to sell part of his land and his herd to actually give money to his son, because his son's saying to him, you know, Dad, I wish you were dead. Would you just give me my share of the property so I can be gone? Okay, now, so when his father sees him, what does he do? You have to jump in the culture real quick. Bring the finest robe in the house. Who has the finest robe? It's the father. It's his robe. And put it on him. Get a ring for his finger, okay? What's with the ring, okay? The ring.
1: You can buy or sell with the ring. It's the authority of the name of the father.
2: Okay, it's the authority. So this son has been very dishonorable to his dad. and the rest of the clan now has the right to kill him. But the father now has put a ring on of authority and protection. Nobody can touch him.
1: And mate, let me say this. There might be a prodigal son. You're listening to this broadcast. I don't care what you've done or haven't done. It does. If you really repent and know you've done wrong, the father, you're still alive. And as long as you're still alive, you can repent and he will receive you. If you are sincere in the error of your ways,
2: amen.
1: He will receive you. And that's just that. So don't fall to your knees, humble yourself before the living God. Don't become religious, but become relational with him. Have a father-son relationship and then go out and love people in kindness, representing your father in heaven, and all will be well.
2: Meanwhile, the older son was in the field working. When he returned home, he heard music and dancing, and he asked one of the servants what was going on. Your brother is back, and your father has killed the fatted calf, and we're celebrating because of his safe return. The older brother was angry and wouldn't go in. His father came out and begged him, but he replied, all these years I've slaved for you and never once refused to do a single thing you told me. And in all that time, you never gave me even one goat for a feast with my friends. And yet this son of yours comes back after squandering your money on prostitutes. You celebrate by killing the fatted calf. His father said to him, look, dear son, you've always stayed with me and everything I have is yours. We had to celebrate this happy day, for your brother was dead and he's come back to life. He was lost, but now he's found. Okay? So here's my question, Rhett. How are these two sons different? How are they the same? Well, the younger son is acting out sort of on doing his own thing. He's rebelling against his father's authority, and he's living a life of self-expression and discovery,
1: yes,
2: which many in our culture, including you and me, both experience that. But the older son was doing what his father told him to do, expecting that his father was going to give him all the things that he deserved. And when the father said, come into the party, the son disrespected his father by saying, I'm not going in there to that guy that squandered your possessions and mine that I was going to inherit. You see, both of these guys are maintaining control over their own life. They're doing what we all do, try to control things around us. And what is the great sin that I think Jesus is communicating here? Is neither one of them wanted an intimate relationship with their father. All they wanted was the goods that their father had. And I think here's the things that I observed from reading this parable of the prodigal father, okay? Religious people observe the law in hopes that God will favor them and bless them and give them the good things in life that they deserve. Rebellious people ignore God and they focus their lives on getting what they want. Neither group is interested in a personal relationship with God, just getting the things that they want. And both of them supplant God with their own pride in controlling their own lives. You see, are we like the elder brother and the prodigal, the younger brother, desiring the possessions of their father without regard of an intimate relationship with him? And I think this is why Jesus said, many will say to me, Lord, Lord, didn't we prophesy in your name? Didn't we do miracles in your name? And I'll say, I never knew you. They didn't have that intimate relationship with him. And I think this is an incredible way to finish off Jesus talking to an audience filled with lots of younger sons, those Herodians, those prostitutes, those tax collectors, a lot of the older sons, the Pharisees, the Sadducees, the Essenes, okay? And Jesus is pointing out, unless you have a personal relationship with me and my spirit is filling you and we are walking this life out together, you will not inherit anything in the kingdom of God. So, verse 28. When Jesus had finished these words, the crowds were amazed at his teaching, for he was teaching them with one as having authority and not as their scribes. Okay?

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0: From Shirley Temple to Judy Garland to Britney Spears, from Andy Rooney to Donny Osmond to Justin Timberlake. Millions of us have enjoyed young artists' gifts of music, dancing, and acting, and we have been amazed by many other famous children born with incredible gifts and talents as they bring us joy, laughter, and maybe even tears. Shirley Temple was dubbed America's Little Miracle by President Franklin D. Roosevelt. This little child raised the spirits of Americans who were struggling through the Great Depression. But is God calling these young people? What are they to do with their gifts and talents? And what are the parents of these incredible kids to do? God certainly wants to use them. He certainly endowed them with these incredible talents. Young artists and their parents must keep their hearts close to the Lord's heart and in deep fellowship with Him if they are to be used by Him and not succumb to the dark sides of success. They are going to be susceptible to all of the difficulties and temptations that come with pride. When we start to think it is about us and not God's gifts to us, the problems begin. When pride takes over your soul, the gift becomes corrupted and an idol is produced in us. Proverbs 3:6 reminds us, "In all your ways acknowledge Him, and He will direct your path." If we stay in close communion with our Creator, a calling can and will be a tremendous blessing to God and to entire nations. God really does call children. Samuel was brought to the temple to be raised up, and he served God and God's people. David, the poet, songwriter, was called to slay Goliath and save God's people. God is calling His artists, and some of them may be your young children. Listen carefully to discern His voice and His will, and let His beauty be seen through their gifts. I invite 10-year-old Gage, who will now share his prayer for all the young artists.
2: Dear Lord, thank you so much for telling your disciples to let the little children come unto you. When you are calling them to Hollywood, Lord, especially please protect them. Watch out for your creative children, whom you've blessed with talent like singing, playing instruments, drawing, painting, and acting. Bless and protect all the young actors and let them find other Christian kids to be friends with. Make their parents wise and teach them to resist temptation. Keep everyone safe while they follow you. Jesus, please keep us close to you and bless all the young artists, writers, directors, and actors. In Jesus' name we pray. Amen.

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From the heart of the Florida Everglades, this is the Consider His Word radio program. Today we want to encourage you to consider what God says in His Word, the Bible. I'm Pastor Arlen Payne, inviting you to join us as we open the Scripture together and consider His Word.

Welcome to Consider His Word. What a joy it is to have you join us today. We hope our program is a blessing to you. Today we're going to be continuing our study about hope from Hebrews chapter 6. If you have access to a Bible, I invite you to go and pick it up and join us today as we consider His Word. I want to remind you about our prayer journals, and I haven't talked about this much lately, but these prayer journals are just simply little notebooks that you can put into a shirt pocket. They'll easily fit into a purse or a Bible case or something like that, and a place where you can write down your prayer requests. You know, the Bible says, let your requests be made known unto God. And so you can write those requests down and keep track. You can go back and see how God has answered those prayers. You know, He promised, Jeremiah 33:3, call unto me and I will answer thee and show you great and mighty things that you know not of. And what a great way to keep track of those prayer requests and of when God answers. We offer these prayer journals absolutely free. We will not add you to a mailing list. We will not be filling your mailbox full of requests for money. It's just a simple transaction. You write to us, we'll send you the prayer journal, and you can pray for us. And so we'd appreciate hearing from you. The prayer journals are absolutely free. 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And then thirdly, as many do, you can just simply write to us. We love getting the mail, getting the letters in the mail and hearing from you. So you can write to us at Consider His Word Ministries, 30550 Josie Billy Highway, Box 40, Clewiston, Florida, 33440. Let me give that to you one more time. Consider His Word Ministries, 30550 Josie Billy Highway, Box 40, Clewiston, Florida, 33440. We look forward to hearing from you. So let's go back to Hebrews chapter 6. We've been looking at this passage for the last couple of weeks, and I want to add a few more things to it today. We may finish up today. We may still give it another week. We'll kind of see how it goes. So we're in Hebrews chapter 6. I want to begin reading at verse 9. I want to read this whole passage again. I think it's important that we kind of put it all together and keep it in context. And as we read through this passage of Scripture, I want you to notice how many times he speaks of hope and the hope that we have in Christ. So beginning in Hebrews 6, beginning in verse 9, he said, but beloved, we are persuaded better things of you and things that accompany salvation, though we thus speak. For God is not unrighteous to forget your work and labor of love, which ye have showed toward his name, and that ye have ministered to the saints and do minister. And we desire that every one of you do show the same diligence to the full assurance of hope to the end, that ye be not slothful, but followers of them who through faith and patience inherit the promises. For when God made promises to Abraham, because he could swear by no greater, he swore by himself, saying, surely, blessing, I will bless thee, and multiplying, I will multiply thee. And so after he had patiently endured, he obtained the promise. For men verily swear by the greater, and an oath for a confirmation is to them an end of all strife. Wherein God willing more abundantly to show unto the heirs of promise the immutability of his counsel, confirmed it by an oath, that by two immutable things in which it is impossible for God to lie, we might have a strong consolation who have fled for the refuge to lay hold upon the hope set before us. We, which hope we have as an anchor of the soul, both sure and steadfast, and which entereth into that within the veil, where the forerunner is for us entered, even Jesus,
made him high priest forever after the order of Melchizedek. Now, I realize that's a lot of scripture to take in and a lot that we've read there, but I want to break it down this way. And we've touched on these before. I'm not going to spend a lot of time on this. The first thing that we see was that they had an assurance of hope. We saw that in verse 11. He said, "We desire that every one of you do so the same diligence to the full assurance of hope unto the end." Notice, it's a hope that takes you all the way to the end. We saw that hope based on two things. In verse 12, he said that you be not slothful, but followers of them through faith and patience. Patience inherit the promise. Notice, faith, believing God, trusting God, patience, which is endurance. And then the hope that he showed us was the example of Abraham, how that God promised Abraham all the way back in Genesis 12, God promised Abraham that he would make of Abraham a nation, and that he would bless Abraham, and that those who blessed him and his family would be blessed, and those who cursed him would be cursed. Now, by the way, that is the nation of Israel. And so we are to bless the nation of Israel. It's scriptural. It's right to be a friend and to bless Israel. And in doing so, God said that we would receive a blessing. And then he said in Abraham, all families would be blessed. And that blessing is the Lord Jesus Christ himself. So the promise set before us, the hope set before us, is the example of Abraham. And God kept his promise to Abraham. Now, I want you to notice now, we're going to go down now to verse 19, where he talks about this hope, and particularly verse 19, where he says, "Which hope we have as an anchor of the soul, both sure and steadfast, and which endureth into that within the veil." We have a hope that is sure and steadfast. You know, we need to think about this, because we're not talking about a hope where we hope something happens. It's a hope that is sure. You know, I hope my grandkids come to see me this weekend. They may or they may not. But you see, our hope in God and our hope in heaven is a hope that is sure. It is something that we are looking forward to, that we know will come to pass. When he talks about having a hope that is sure, it means that it is held onto something securely, that it will not fail. A hope, he calls it an anchor, which I love that picture, which hope we have is an anchor of the soul, both sure and steadfast. You know, an anchor holds something in place. I'm always fascinated by the size of the anchors I see sometimes in the docks at cruise ships, where those anchors hold. I mean, they're huge. And the anchors that we throw out to hold a ship in place. Years ago, I had bought this little bass boat. It wasn't very big. It was just a 12-foot aluminum, I called it a bass boat. It was an aluminum V-hole fishing boat. Let's call it that. And the people that sold me the boat had left an anchor in it. Now, this was an anchor, I'm not what you call it, but it was not the kind of anchor that has hooks on it. This anchor was probably, I don't know, 5 or 8 pounds, something like that. And it was round on the bottom. Maybe they call it a bell anchor, I'm not sure. But it was round on the bottom. And so I was out fishing one day, and we had a wind that was really pushing us. Now, I was bass fishing, so I had a trolling motor. I was trying to move along the bank at a speed that I liked fishing at. The problem was the wind was pushing us too fast, and I wanted to slow down. And so I told the friend of mine that was in the boat with me, I said, "Let's throw that anchor. Maybe it will hold us still for a minute. We can fish this spot." So we dropped that anchor. Maybe it was the first time I dropped it. I don't remember. We dropped that anchor. It went down probably about 10 or 12 feet. And we had hoped it would hold us still. However, the wind was strong enough that we just kept going down the canal. That anchor was not holding us at all. In fact, we were just dragging that anchor apparently across the bottom. Maybe it would have caught on something eventually. I don't know. But I'm like, what good is this anchor? It's just
It's not doing anything. We just kept on going down the canal. I guess it did slow us down a little bit. But I'll tell you what, that was not an anchor that was sure. That was an anchor that failed us. This anchor, he said, the anchor of the hope we have is an anchor of the soul is sure. It's going to hold. It's not going to let us move. It's going to be secure, and it's going to keep us in our place. It's going to keep us in our relationship with God. It is a hope that is, he said, sure and steadfast. The word steadfast literally means fixed in a place. It will not move. It's an anchor. This anchor is an anchor that's not going to move. It's not going to let you slide down the canal like that other anchor did. And so this gives us, he said, an anchor of the soul. Oh, how we need that surety and that steadfast. Remember that old song that says, my anchor holds. And so it's an anchor that we have in the Lord Jesus Christ. And it keeps us in him. It keeps us grounded. It keeps us, you know, God doesn't want us to be like that boat just slipping and sliding and going all over the place. It gives us a security in him. It gives us a hope in him that does not change. A hope that is not material, by the way. When we talk about an anchor of the soul, that anchor of the soul is not tying your foot to a bedpost or something like that. This obviously is a spiritual anchor, an anchor that I think every one of us need. And you see, this is a hope that is steadfast and sure. This is not a hope that will change. You know, it's not a hope that's in a video game that maybe you might win at some point. And then you've got to advance to another level, and maybe you hope you're going to end this game, and it just keeps going and it keeps going, and eventually you give up. Remember that part of the promise of this hope came with patience, that God would keep his promise. And you see, there's where the anchor holds, is in the promises of God, who will not and who does not lie. Now, that anchor of the soul is the Lord Jesus Christ himself. We trust in him. We're not trusting ourselves. We're not trusting our works. We're trusting him. I hope you have that anchor of the soul. Thanks for listening. God bless you.

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Like us on Facebook and visit our website at considerhisword.org. This is Pastor Arlen Payne saying, till next time, God bless you as you consider His words.

Parenthood of the Treasure Coast invites the whole family out for our Walk for Life Family Fun Day on October the 10th, 2026. 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

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Let us live boldly in the hands of God, beloved. But remember, don't tell a lost world that Jesus loves them until you're ready to love them too. 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
1: This is the Phyllis Schlafly Report, a daily broadcast from Phyllis Schlafly Eagles. 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
2: 406 years ago today, 102 pilgrims climbed aboard a ship called the Mayflower and set sail from England on one of the most courageous journeys in history. They charted a course for the unknown, a 66-day crossing of 2,700 miles of open Atlantic Ocean, facing storms violent enough to crack the mainmast and require passengers to hold it in place. High winds blew the Mayflower off its intended course to Virginia and into the cold harbor at Cape Cod, Massachusetts. When they finally came ashore, Governor William Bradford recorded that they fell on their knees and blessed the God of heaven who had brought them over the vast and furious ocean and delivered them from its perils and miseries. They started a settlement, and yet half of those who survived the ocean crossing would not survive their first New England winter. But here is a part of the Pilgrim story that is almost never taught in schools, and it speaks directly to a great debate happening in America right now. When Plymouth Plantation was first established, it operated under a communal arrangement imposed by its London investors. All profits and labor went into a common stock, out of which every man, woman, and child received equal provision, regardless of how hard they worked. Well, that system failed. Completely. Governor Bradford described it plainly in his own writings. The communistic plan bred confusion, discontent, and idleness. The strong had no more than the weak. The young men resented working for others' families without recompense. The aged felt it an indignity to be equalized with those who contributed far less. Bradford wrote that the experiment proved the emptiness of the theory that taking away private property and holding all things in common would create happiness and flourishing. It did not. So Bradford gave every family their own plot of land, and the results were both immediate and dramatic. More corn was planted than ever before. Women who'd previously pleaded weakness went willingly to the fields. Bradford wrote that instead of famine, God gave them plenty. Well, the Pilgrims tried collectivism, and they almost starved. Then they chose private property and flourished. This is not just a footnote to American history. It is our foundation. Learn from that history with us at phyllisschlafly.com. That's phyllisschlafly.com. And join us again tomorrow for the Phyllis Schlafly Report.
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4: 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I'm Karen Hubbard. 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The event will be at Comfort Suites, 1175 Malabar Road in Palm Bay. 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

0: Welcome to Torah Life Ministries, teaching about the instruction of our Creator and putting His Word into action, from suffering well to living a blessed life, looking forward to the hope and future that awaits true believers of the faith. Welcome to the show and your host, Paul Neeson.
1: Today I want to talk to you about Luke 10, verse 5. And the scripture says, "But whoever's house you enter, first say, peace to this house." So we're going to look at this today and discuss this, because we understand, or we should understand, that followers of Yeshua should carry the truth, the love, and the peace wherever they go. Peace is a big important part of this. So let's look at this and connect this to Luke 10, verse 4. "Greet no one along the way" is what we just spoke about in our last teaching. With an urgency and as a top priority to go out there and share the message of Yeshua with the world. Then immediately in verse 10, chapter 10, verse 5 of Luke, it says, "Whatever house you enter, first say peace to this house." Notice the progression. So as we discussed in the last teaching, go with an urgency. But when you arrive, bring peace. So the key point is, urgency doesn't mean aggression. Boldness doesn't mean harshness. And truth doesn't mean hostility. We can urgently share the gospel while still being people of peace. And this is not just a suggestion from a person in Scripture. This is from Yeshua our Messiah, the one we decide we were going to model our life after. And He's telling us to seek peace and to be peaceful as we're getting this message of urgency out there of Him and what needs to happen. So when we look at this, let's look at the order of our Creator and the pattern of Yeshua and what He says. Yeshua says, first say. That's what it says, first. So what, you know, I always talk about the patterns of Scripture and keeping things in an order. And the enemy wants to take things out of order. Well, the order of Scripture says first. So Yeshua says first, before correcting anyone, before teaching anyone, before discussing any doctrine, and before pointing out sin or anything else, say peace to this house. This is the pattern of Yeshua. So we need to ask ourselves, when we encounter with another person, what's the first thing that they see in us? What's their experience like? Is it love? Or is it opinions? Is it our anger or our peace? Is it Yeshua? Or do we desire to prove ourselves right? What are they experiencing from us? So put yourself in their shoes, so to say. And what are they experiencing? Think about peace and what it actually means and what it actually does. From a biblical standpoint, peace is deeper than we might have an understanding of, saying, well, if there's no fighting, there's peace. With all the wars and violence going on in today's world, that's what people think. That's what people think peace is. They say, "Well, it doesn't mean if there's no violence, that's peace. No one's fighting, so that's peace." You know, there's a big word that I often use, and it's shalom. Shalom, and people think shalom means peace, and it does. But the word shalom goes way beyond peace. And when Yeshua says peace to this house, and you're saying to somebody, shalom, you know, peace first, peace, seeking peace, peace. But it's not peace at his house like Yeshua's walking the house saying, no fighting in this house. No, shalom means much more from that. Shalom is, it means peace, but it means also harmony and well-being and wholeness and restoration. So much packed into one word. And just to start out by peace. or starting out with a clean situation. Peace to his home. Peace. First. When you go with an urgency, that's the first thing you say. Remember, Yeshua's disciples were entering people's homes as his representative. He was the one that they were going for, and he was the one that they were speaking about. They weren't coming to dominate people. They were coming to bring a message from a king, and that message was

Yeshua is the prince of this peace, the prince of shalom. It says in Isaiah 9 verse 6, his name will be called Wonderful Counselor, Mighty God, Everlasting Father, and Prince of Peace. And he doesn't just teach peace. He is the Prince of Peace, as Scripture calls him. John 14:27 says, peace I leave you, my peace I give to you. My peace. My peace. So now we're distinguishing from just peace to my peace. The world offers peace when circumstances are good. Yeshua gives peace even when circumstances are difficult. And that is the amazing part. When we ask or we think about what the gospel truly is, the gospel is a message of peace, a message of shalom, not just the peace meaning no fighting. Romans 5:1 says, having been justified by faith, we have peace with Yahweh through the Lord Jesus Christ. Yeshua, a wonderful Messiah. Humanity's greatest peace problem isn't between nations, it isn't between political parties, or even between individuals. The greatest problem is sin has separated humanity from Yahweh. But through Yeshua, forgiveness is available. Reconciliation is available. And eternal life is available. And we can have peace with Yahweh. That there is the gospel. So I'm going to say that again and break that down slower so we can get this. When we think about peace, the greatest problem is sin has separated humanity from Yahweh. See, at the beginning you had Adam, one with Yahweh, together on the same team with Adam, desiring to follow the instructions that our Creator gave him. But then when the enemy told Eve to disobey Yahweh, and Eve told Adam to disobey Yahweh, what has separated Yahweh from Adam and Eve was the disobedience. So what Yeshua does is creates this forgiveness and reconciliation, and now gives us the eternal life, and we can only have that peace with Yahweh through Yeshua. It's the only way we can have that peace with Him. So we need to really grasp that. When Yeshua sent His disciples representing Him, the same principle applies to us. People aren't only listening to what we say. They're watching how we say it. We can have correct doctrine and represent Yeshua poorly. And we can know Scripture and still speak with the wrong tone and arrogantly and pridefully. We can win an argument and lose an opportunity to reach somebody. The key question is, when people interact with you, do they see the character of Yeshua, who is the Prince of Peace? Reconnecting what sin disconnected, their relationship with our Creator. That's what the peace of Yeshua was going to bring and does bring. So when you're going to represent Him, are you walking as a representative of Him, where people see you and they immediately feel that peace? They immediately recognize that reconciliation. They immediately understand that that sin that separates you from our Creator has now been removed, or at least has this opportunity to be removed if you're willing to be in agreement and follow Yahshua. So this is a extremely important question to ask. Are you following Yeshua enough and mimic Him enough where people experiencing that peace through the sin disappearing and the forgiveness and reconciliation happening that Yeshua brings? So this is important to remember, though. Being peaceful doesn't mean

0: never confronting sin. It doesn't mean people are never disagreeing or we're never looking and correcting false teachings and telling someone they're wrong. Yeshua was as honest as you would find someone, and he had no issue telling people where they stood. But he also told them what he brought as the Prince of Peace. He brought that peace. Matthew 4:17 says, "Repent, for the kingdom is at hand." You see, he spoke truth. And sometimes he spoke it very strongly. But as we read in Scripture and we see how he spoke the truth, Ephesians 4:15 says, "Speaking the truth in love." Truth and love. Not truth without love, but truth with love. Not love without truth. Truth and love. And we need both. And that's what is going to create the peace. That's going to take away the separation between Yahweh and us. And he offers that. There's truth in repentance. And there's the love in the forgiveness and the obedience. And it all comes together perfectly. And we see why Yeshua had to come to restore our relationship with the Father through the peace that he brings through this disconnection that Satan brought through sin. It says in Scriptures in Matthew 5:9, "Blessed are the peacemakers, for they shall be called sons of Yah." He doesn't say peaceful people. He says peacemakers. Somebody who's actively trying to bring peace into a difficult situation. So think about this. I mean, we know peace means no war and this from this one term. But think about shalom. And think about Yeshua. And when you see the word peace in Scripture for a moment, try transposing that with Yeshua as the Prince of Peace. Okay? Or when you see the word Yeshua, transfer that with peace. Yeshua came to bring peace. Yes, salvation, but that's reconnection with the Father. But if the Prince of Peace, the Prince of Shalom, the Prince of wholeness and reconciliation, it's a big thing. And to be a peacemaker, you're a representative of Yeshua, trying to restore the relationship with the Father through getting rid of the sin that separates you. So think about that. The peacemakers are actively trying to bring peace to a difficult situation. And the way to do that is with the truth and the love. And what sums all that up in his word shalom is Yeshua. The shalom of peace, or the Prince of Shalom, or this one word encompassing so much. Think about it. Are you a peacemaker as a follower of Yeshua? When conflict starts around you, do you calm the situation or do you increase it? Do you listen to situations or immediately argue? Think about these things and think about the world in these places. When we are called to be watchmen on the wall and to let people know that danger is coming, we need to do it in a way where we're going to put things at peace and in the right tone at the right time, showing the love and the truth of the reality of what is going on in this world, ultimately bring peace and the restoration with the Father. That's the gospel right there. And what Yeshua came to do when he says the only way to the Father is through me. Just think about that for a moment. The only way to the Father is through peace. That can only happen when the sin that separates you from the Father is removed. And Yeshua came to remove that, to restore that peace. Wow. Wow. Amazing. Start with your own house. Think about it. Luke 10:5 specifically mentions a house. So let's make this personal. It's crazy to talk about bringing peace to strangers. But what about your own home? Ask yourself, what atmosphere do you create in your house with your spouse and your children? Do you bring peace or tension? What's the atmosphere that's created? You know, sometimes people are extremely patient with strangers, but they're impatient with their loved ones. When we think about the love and the truth and the fruit of the Spirit, our family should experience this as well. Not just taking this message out to the world. Now, when we hear peace, we often think of the word agreement. It doesn't necessarily need to be the same thing. You don't have to necessarily be in agreement with somebody to experience peace. You can disagree and still have the peace of Yahshua. So peace isn't it doesn't require everyone to be in full agreement. You know, two believers can disagree about something, but they can still be honest and truthful with each other and love one another and listen one another and pray with together, study scripture together, and treat others respectively. Romans 12 verse 18 says, if it is possible, as much as depends on you, live peacefully with all men. Notice it says, if it is possible. We can't control everyone, and as much as depends on you, I cannot control someone else's reaction. But I can always control mine. And am I a peacemaker? Have I done what depends upon me to pursue peace? When we look at the way Yeshua encountered people in his life, peace was there, even with his enemies. There was that peace. And there are certain situations you see in Scripture where it didn't look like he was being very peaceful, turning over tables. But what he was trying to do was take away the sin that was separating people from God. And sometimes that doesn't look like a calmful manner. Because sometimes the truth does hurt. And sometimes it's communicated in ways that aren't on the same level as the peace as we know it. Peace doesn't mean avoiding difficult conversations. It doesn't mean that you won't have this situation. In Jeremiah 6:14 it says, peace, peace, when there is no peace. Sometimes love requires difficult conversation, and we need to correct, we need to warn, we need to say, this isn't biblical. But look at the attitude Scripture commands when we do it. Galatians 6 verse 1 says, restore such a one in a spirit of gentleness. Restore, not destroy. Remember, our goal should never be to prove somebody wrong. It should be restoration. When we think about the fruit of the Spirit, Galatians 5, 22-23 says, it talks about love, joy, and peace. And if the Spirit, the set apart Spirit is working in us, the peace should increasingly appear in our character. So, if somebody you know and everywhere they go, there's drama and arguments and anger and broken relationship and hostility around them, we got to think about the situation. And if that's something we create when we go to different places, sometimes we need to examine ourselves. and ask the Father to show us our part and reflect us in our life. We've got to think about this. In relationships, how do we handle disagreements? This is one of the greatest tests. Because anyone can be peaceful when everyone agrees, but when they don't agree, what happens when somebody tells you you're wrong? How do you handle that? How do you respond to that? James 1:19 says, let every man be swift to hear and slow to speak, slow to wrath. So three instructions it gives here: quick to listen, slow to speak, and slow to anger. Again, we see the order of Scripture, which is the order of Yahweh, the pattern of Yahweh: quick to listen, slow to speak, and slow to anger. The enemy tries to reverse that order and is quite successful. People are quick to speak, quick to become angry, and slow to listen. Get back to Yahweh's order. That's the peaceful path and the peaceful way. When we're sharing the gospel and the peace of Yahshua to remove that sin and help people become transformed, this matters tremendously. Remember the context in Luke 10 of Yeshua sending his disciples as his representatives. His messengers were bringing the message of peace. 2 Timothy 2:24-25 says, a servant of Yahweh must not quarrel, but be gentle to all, able to teach, patient in humility, correcting those who are in opposition. Again, the order of Yahweh: correct while remaining humble, and teaching truth while remaining gentle. That is the powerful word to get the word out about Yah. But we can't force people. The next verse in Luke 10:6 says, if a son of peace is there, your peace will rest on it. If not, it will return to you. Some people receive the message and others won't. We can't force someone to believe, but we can share and teach, answer questions, share our testimonial, pray, love, and ultimately, Yah will do the work in the person's heart. Our job is to be faithful and stick to the order that Yah has shown us to work. We go look at Luke 10, verse 3. I send you out to lambs amongst wolves. Then Luke 10:5, peace to this house. Think about that. Think about that. Lambs among wolves, carrying peace. Yeshua doesn't say the world is hostile, so become hostile. Remain a lamb. Someone hates you, don't become hateful. Someone insults you, don't become insulting. Someone becomes angry, don't automatically return anger. Remember, we're representatives of the Prince of Peace. Yahshua, our wonderful Messiah. We have a goal that the enemy wants to distract us from: getting in this confrontation and getting anger stirred up. When anger is stirred up, the Ruach HaKodesh, the Holy Spirit, is not present. We are representatives of the Prince of Peace. We must remain calm and not let the enemy distract us, which he tries to do. Look at it. Think about Yeshua and how he gave this message and lived this message. He was mocked and beaten, spat upon, rejected and crucified, and yet in Luke 23:34 he says, Father, forgive them, for they know not what they do. Wow. Think about that. If Yeshua, while being crucified, can demonstrate this. How should we respond when somebody merely disagrees with us? We are to follow the example of Yeshua, our wonderful Messiah, the Prince of Peace. It doesn't require perfect circumstances. Often people say, well, I'll have peace when this is better and this is good and this is all set. Always putting it on something else. But John 16:33 says, in me you may have peace. In the world you will have tribulation. Notice, peace plus tribulation. Both can exist simultaneously. Biblical peace isn't no storm. Biblical peace is Yeshua is with us in the storm. Hallelujah. So when we think about peace, look at what it says in Philippians 4, verses 6 and 7. Be anxious for nothing. Instead, pray. Prayer, supplication, thanksgiving, and bring your request to Yah. 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
6: Yeah, so maybe you're a much real person too, which throughout the years, you know, you're not the same guy. I mean, you know, you were a fighter pilot. You're the super handsome guy. You got four kids, a beautiful wife. You know, I'm sure you were a little puffed up with yourself at one point,
7: Red, I've had over the years a couple of reunions with my fellow aviators from Attack Squadron 196. Mm-hmm. The first one was in 2010, and then we had a reunion 2021. We all got together again in Pensacola, and one of my squad mates, Bruce, who was just retired from Alaskan Airlines, and I hadn't seen him in over 35 years, okay? And when I met Bruce and he started asking me what I had done with my life, and I told him about he knew I got out of the Navy, and he didn't know going to Hawaii and then ended up working with refugees. And as I told him the story, he kept looking at me and going, Bags, I can't believe this. This is, I'm talking to you because this wasn't the Bags I knew in the 70s. And he's right. I'm not, and I shouldn't be if the Spirit of God is moving in me. So, Brett, the criteria Jesus says is, I never knew you. Depart from me, you who practice lawlessness. That is such a sobering exclamation coming from Jesus himself. Therefore, everyone who hears these words of mine and acts on them may be compared to a wise man who built his house on the rock. And when the rain fell and the floods came and the winds blew and slammed against that house, yet it did not fall, for it had been founded on the rock. Yeah. Everyone who hears these words of mine and does not act on them will be like a foolish man who built his house on the sand. The rain fell and the floods came and the winds blew and slammed against that house and it fell, and great was its fall. So here's the question. Jesus is asking, who and what are you building your life on? Are you building it on religion or on relationship?
6: Or stuff.
7: Because I think religion is seeking things from God without valuing a relationship with him. This is what religious people do. They think if they do things that are going to please God, they're going to get the things they deserve from God. And remember when Jesus told the story about this young man who said to his father, I want your share, my share of your estate. So the father agreed to divide his wealth. And the younger son packed his belonging and went to a distant land and wasted all of his money on wild living. You remember this story?
6: The prodigal son.
7: We call it the prodigal son, okay? And when his money ran out, a famine came. He found himself feeding pigs. He came to his senses, said, you know, I should go back and get a job working for my father. So he came back, and his father, when he was way off, his father saw him coming, and filled with love and compassion, he ran to his son. He embraced him. He kissed him. The son said, I've sinned against you, Father, both heaven and you. I'm no longer worthy. But the father said to his servant, quick, bring the finest robe in the house, put it on him, get a ring on his finger, sandals on his feet, kill the fatted calf. We must celebrate with a feast. The
6: son my son was dead, but now he's alive.
7: Okay, Rhett, do you know what my dictionary says the word prodigal means?
6: What?
7: What do you think it means, prodigal?
6: Prod.
7: What?
6: Prodigal. No.
7: Well, my dictionary says extravagantly giving, extravagantly generous, okay? We call this the parable of the prodigal son, but the prodigal in this story is actually the father, because he has to sell part of his land and his herd to actually give money to his son, because his son's saying to him, you know, Dad, I wish you were dead. Would you just give me my share of the property so I can be gone? Okay, now, so when his father sees him, what does he do? You have to jump in the culture real quick. Bring the finest robe in the house. Who has the finest robe? It's the father. It's his robe. And put it on him. Get a ring for his finger, okay? What's with the ring? Okay, the ring.
6: You can buy or sell with the ring. It's the authority of the name of the father.
7: Okay, it's the authority. So this son has been very dishonorable to his dad. And the rest of the clan now has the right to kill him. But the father now has put a ring on of authority and protection. Nobody can touch him.
6: And let me say this. There might be a prodigal son. You're listening to this broadcast. I don't care what you've done. What you've done or haven't done, it does. If you really repent and know you've done wrong, the Father, you're still alive. And as long as you're still alive, you can repent and he will receive you. If you are sincere in the error of your ways,
7: amen.
6: He will receive you. And that's just that. So don't fall to your knees, humble yourself before the living God. Don't become religious, but become relational with him. Have a father-son relationship, and then go out and love people in kindness, representing your father in heaven, and all will be well.
7: Meanwhile, the older son was in the field working. When he returned home, he heard music and dancing, and he asked one of the servants what was going on. Your brother is back. And your father has killed the fatted calf, and we're celebrating because of his safe return. The older brother was angry and wouldn't go in. His father came out and begged him, but he replied, All these years I've slaved for you and never once refused to do a single thing you told me. And in all that time, you never gave me even one goat for a feast with my friends. And yet this son of yours comes back after squandering your money on prostitutes. You celebrate by killing the fatted calf. His father said to him, look, dear son, you've always stayed with me, and everything I have is yours. We had to celebrate this happy day, for your brother was dead, and he's come back to life. He was lost, but now he's found. Okay? So here's my question, Rhett. How are these two sons different? How are they the same? Well, the younger son is acting out sort of on doing his own thing. He's rebelling against his father's authority, and he's living a life of self-expression and discovery,
6: yes,
7: which many in our culture, including you and me, both experience that. But the older son was doing what his father told him to do, expecting that his father was going to give him all the things that he deserved. And when the father said, come into the party, the son disrespected his father by saying, I'm not going in there to that guy that squandered your possessions and mine that I was going to inherit. You see, both of these guys are maintaining control over their own life. They're doing what we all do, try to control things around us. And what is the great sin that I think Jesus is communicating here? Is neither one of them wanted an intimate relationship with their father. All they wanted was the goods that their father had. And I think here's the things that I observed from reading this parable of the prodigal father, okay? Religious people observe the law in hopes that God will favor them and bless them and give them the good things in life that they deserve. Rebellious people ignore God and they focus their lives on getting what they want. Neither group is interested in a personal relationship with God, just getting the things that they want. And both of them supplant God with their own pride in controlling their own lives. You see, are we like the elder brother and the prodigal, the younger brother, desiring the possessions of their father without regard of an intimate relationship with him? And I think this is why Jesus said, many will say to me, Lord, Lord, didn't we prophesy in your name? Didn't we do miracles in your name? And I'll say, I never knew you. They didn't have that intimate relationship with him. And I think this is an incredible way to finish off Jesus talking to an audience filled with lots of younger sons, those Herodians, those prostitutes, those tax collectors, a lot of the older sons, the Pharisees, the Sadducees, the Essenes, okay? And Jesus is pointing out, unless you have a personal relationship with me and my spirit is filling you and we are walking this life out together, you will not inherit anything in the kingdom of God. So, verse 28. When Jesus had finished these words, the crowds were amazed at his teaching, for he was teaching them with one as having authority and not as their scribes. Okay?

0: Tune in again tomorrow at 3 a.m., 7 a.m., or 3 p.m. for a new day with Rhett Palmer.
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0: Welcome to 15 Minutes in the Word with New York Times bestselling author Joyce Meyer. On today's program, Joyce will be teaching from her series, Ways to Increase Your Happiness. God is the source of every good thing, and believing His Word is the foundation for peace and joy. 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
1: Let's look at Hebrews 13, 5. This is shouting ground right here. Let your character and your moral disposition be free from loving money. Don't be greedy, lustful, or crave after earthly possessions. And be satisfied with your present circumstances and with what you have right now. For God Himself has said, I will not in any way fail you, nor give you up, nor leave you without support. I will not, I will not, I will not. Come on. I will not, I will not, I will not. I will not leave you helpless. But if we want to get God's help, we've got to look to God as the source of every good thing. I mean, if I'm looking to God as my source, or if you're looking to God as your source, He may work through your employer to give you more. But if you look to your employer, you're shutting the door for God's help in your life. Same way, even with people who, maybe you're in a position right now where you need some kind of government aid. Well, fine, but don't just park there. Look to God as your source and say, God, you can do more than this. You can provide for me in a greater way. Amen? And everything that I say to you, I say for one reason only. It's because I love you and I want to help you. And to be honest, sometimes I'm willing to make people mad if it will shake them out of their complacency. I mean, I've had people tell me when I first started trying to listen to your teaching CDs, I could take about 10 minutes and I would throw the stuff across the room. I know I'm a little kind of in your face, and I'm sorry, but this is just kind of the way God made me. But I am so passionate about the Word of God and what I know that God can do for you. But we got to shake off the nonsense. Just like the Apostle Paul, when he was on the island of Malta and the little serpent bit him on the hand, it says he simply shook it off. Well, maybe the serpent has bit you. It's time to stop owning it and loving it and making a lifestyle out of it and being in counseling forever because of it. It's time to shake it off. Waiting to be happy until you have your manifestation causes you to waste today. Why waste all of your days between the time you prayed and the time you get your breakthrough? Waiting is where we're tested. I prayed on Monday, but if I still don't have it by Friday, do I still believe? Keep saying, God is working. God is working. God is working. On Tuesday, you say, God is working. On Wednesday, you say, God is working. At midnight, you say, God is working. Don't let the devil wear you out. You wear him out. A pregnant woman who really wants a child doesn't wait until the baby's born to get happy. She gets happy the minute she even thinks she might be pregnant. There's a sadness about waste. See, I wasted enough of my days, and I don't want to waste any more. I made myself a decision about 25 years ago, no more wasted days. I don't have another day to sit in the house and feel sorry for myself all day because Dave went out and played golf and didn't do what I wanted him to. Come on. I don't have another day to go sit in the bathroom floor and cry because Dave's watching football instead of paying attention to me. Hello. Come on. I don't have another 3 weeks to be depressed because the person at work that I don't like got the promotion I wanted. Okay. Jesus said, gather up all the fragments that nothing be wasted. He's not into waste. You don't even have to waste your pain. Make a decision to enjoy your journey. Enjoy your children while they're growing up. Enjoy your home while you're paying for it. Enjoy yourself while God is changing you. The Bible commands a wife to enjoy her husband. Wow, that went over big. I mean, really? I didn't get nothing out of that. The guys want me to try again. The men are out here going, one more time, one more time. The Bible says a wife is to enjoy her husband. Yeah.

And I can't keep up with all the titles. I think she's the CMO. That's the chief media officer. There we have it. And so her and I were talking, and I said, isn't it amazing that you can get anything you need by sowing some of it into somebody else's life? I mean, what kind of a system is that? If you want more friends, then go be friendly with somebody. If you want more encouragement, then go encourage somebody. And so her and I were talking about it. Okay, let's have a goal. See, I'm a goal-oriented person. Let's put this to the test, I said. Let's pick something that we want more of, and let's purposely start sowing it into other people's lives and watch and see what God does. And so she shared with me what she was going to do, and I had to go home and pray because I wasn't real sure. And God put on my heart, because he asked me, what do you want? See, if I think, what do I want more than anything, I will tell you the absolute truth. I want more of the power of the Holy Spirit in my life. So I can help you more with the words that I speak, and when I pray, that things are going to happen. Now wait, hang on. So I said, that's what I want, God. I want more of the power of the Holy Spirit in my life. And you know what he told me? Then sow more peace. You know why? Because peace equals power. Jesus could only speak peace to the storm that everybody else was afraid of because he had peace in him. And here's just a simple example. And God, you know, God uses and always has just uses the simple, everyday, ordinary things to teach me great lessons. We're redoing a room in our house, and I'm redoing the room in our house. Dave couldn't care less, I'm sure, but, you know. I had to buy this material to recover our chairs, and we ordered the material, got it all measured. We needed 8 yards of material. Well, they sent us 6.5 yards of material. I didn't need, they said the person who put the order in made a mistake. Now I'm like, okay, I can understand 8 becoming 7 or 8 becoming 9, but how does 8 turn into 6.5? I mean, you'd have to work to do that. And so here's the first thing, these are the kinds of areas I'm talking about. The first thing that came up in me was, and I said this, why can't people just do what you ask them to do? Come on, I got to bear a witness here. And you know, you better be careful because God is always speaking, and sometimes through people you don't want to hear from. So my daughter is on the other end of the phone, and she says, well, people make mistakes. And I was like convicted. And then God just showed me, okay, this is an area. See, if you want more power when you get to Atlanta, just keep your peace over the material. Come on. You know, God does not expect us to be a rocket scientist. I am telling you that you can increase the power in your life. I mean, unbelievably, if you will just really commit to God, to work with him, to stay peaceful. Now, let's start right now telling you how that works. That means when you go out to the resource table after, and you want to

0: buy something, and there's long lines that you're not, well, for crying out loud, you would think they could have more people waiting on us than this. I mean, how much time do these people think we've got? After all, this meeting was already longer than I thought. And then when you make it on out to the parking lot, well, bless God, I just don't think I'm coming back there tonight. It's just takes too much time to do all this stuff. And then I tell you, then you get on the highway and 85's jammed up again, and you're like, you get to the restaurant and they forgot, they didn't make your reservation somehow that you made. They didn't get it. Matter of fact, they don't even take reservations. Nobody even knows why they told you you could have one, because it's a restaurant that doesn't even make. Oh yeah, this is the kind of stuff that happens to people all the time. And we just go from thing to thing. Well, God, I need a miracle. Come on, you get my point. Give God a praise.
1: We all have tough days when things don't go as planned, but we don't have to let those challenges determine our outlook on life. With God on our side, every day is a new opportunity to enjoy the wonderful life He has given us. Psalm 118:24 says, "This is the day the Lord has made. Let us rejoice and be glad in it." If we want to have what God wants us to have, we must learn to think like God thinks.
0: Have you struggled to discover God's plan for your life? Maybe you've tried and tried to hear God's voice, but nothing seems to change. If that sounds familiar, I've got some good news. In my book, Finding God's Will for Your Life, I want to take you on a journey to peace as we explore what the Bible says about God's purposes for us. You can say goodbye to the struggle and trust that God has a good plan for you.
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0: Welcome to On to Perfection, the radio ministry of Resurrection Life Family Worship Center. We are delighted that you joined us for today's broadcast. Our prayer is for the Word of God to transform you into the image of our Lord and Savior, Jesus Christ, while simultaneously causing you to triumph everywhere the soles of your feet shall tread. Now let's get into the Word with Apostle Trevor Banks.
1: Wasn't the highest. It was highest, higher than all the others, but the one higher than love. One frequency that dwarfed love. Coming from somebody's body. Anybody know? No, somebody ought to know what it is. And that frequency that is higher or stronger than the frequency of love coming from a person is the frequency of authenticity. When a person is being just who they are. Amen. That's why children's auras are so strong. Amen. They stood you, they being who they are.
2: Amen. Amen.
1: They don't care. That's why they're so adorable.
2: Amen.
1: Innocence. The highest frequency you can emit is that of authenticity. When you ain't pretending.
2: Amen.
1: When you're not mimicking. When you're not trying to parrot after someone else.
2: Amen.
1: You're being who you are. See, that's where you and God can really get together. Because he wants the real you. Because listen, ain't nobody else like you. Ain't nobody ever been like you. There'll never be another you. So God needs the real you. He ain't looking for you to be nobody else. He's looking for you. The Word has to establish inner government. God was preparing Joshua internally before he confronted anything externally. The Word has to govern us. That's where we find the authentic us, how God truly created us. Society, often peers, education, you name it. All these things have a part in shaping us, how we think, you know, what we don't do, you know, the mores we live by, the morality, you know, likes and dislikes. When we get freed up from all of that stuff and just become who God made us, we emit something so powerful. So the manifestation of victory begins with the internal government of the Word. What is governing you from within? Do you have secret fears that govern you? Some people still afraid of the dark. Yeah, they are. Child, it's dark. So what? God sees in the dark like he sees in the light. Because it gets dark, God don't abandon you. He's right there with you. It's dark. It's getting dark. Now, I don't know when you know, people get up in age more so, and there's reason for it. They don't want to be out because they don't see that well or whatever, and that's understandable. But you young folk, and don't teach your children to be scared of the dark. No, don't teach them to be scared of anything. Those are learned behaviors. If you learn it, you can unlearn it. So our objective is to get the Word of God. This is why it's important to read. Amen. I said that's why it's important to read. Study is taking it a step up. But if you don't study, read. Read the Word. At least know what some of what the Word says. Try to memorize some of it. Give God some substance. Something to draw out of your library. So, again, the major principle, the manifestation of victory begins with something that starts internally. The Word. Number two, the Word will produce obedience. Courageous obedience. Hear me. The Word will produce courageous obedience. Somebody that don't have the Word in them, they won't be courageous. At the sound of war, they'll drop their weapons and run. If God requires a sacrifice or for you to go the extra mile, you ain't doing it. Because the substance of the Word is not in there. But when the Word is in you, it creates a courageous obedience. You'll do stuff that you wouldn't naturally do. Because faith is alive. I said, when the Word gets in you, faith becomes alive. And now you start seeing not just from the natural eye, but by the Spirit. You start walking in the Spirit. That's a higher level of life. You're getting close to authenticity. What God really made you to be. So the Word will cause courageous. Tell somebody courageous. Obedience. Meditation is not just a passive contemplation. You know, again, the world has perverted our perception of meditation. Meditation is not, like I said, I used to practice yoga, Krishna consciousness. See, that word is supposed to cover the whole spectrum of vowels and everything. So what you're doing is just opening yourself up. And that's what people think meditation is, just shutting your eyes. And that may be a small part of it, but the biblical definition of meditation has to do with you speaking.
2: Amen.
1: The word calls it muttering. And ultimately, it speaks about roaring. See, God gave you a voice. At Babel, he disrupted things because it had become evil. And they were using their voice, their language. And God said, if I don't go down and do something, there'll be nothing withheld from them that they imagine to do because their voice has become one. And so he disrupted that. But at Pentecost, I said, but at Pentecost, 120 were gathered. And he sent the Holy Spirit to give that voice back. Tell somebody there's power in your voice. Child of God, if you truly understood what's in your voice, a whole lot of foolishness would cease. A whole lot of unbelief, a whole lot of doubt, a whole lot of questioning. The first trick of the devil was a question. We don't see any questions. Adam and God walked and talked. He named the animals. The devil threw a wrench in there when he questioned. He said, God hath not surely said. And so instead of decrees came contemplating and wondering.
2: Amen. Amen.
1: That's what the devil wants to do to you today. Amen. Instead of you decreeing, he wants you to start thinking about the thing. Trying to figure it out.
2: Amen. Amen.
1: Be like that one that the king leaned on his arm. And when Elisha said, by this time tomorrow, there'll be plenty in Samaria, he said, how shall these things be? Except God will open the windows of heaven. And Elisha said, yes, because you don't believe. You're going to see it, but you ain't going to partake of it. He was at the gate the next day holding it closed, and the people bust through the gate. He got trampled to death. He saw it but didn't partake of it because he was questioning it. See, we in our school systems and all that stuff, we're taught to question everything. And I understand that. But when it comes to God, when it comes to the word that you have studied, that you have received, that you have believed, why are you still questioning?
2: Amen.
1: See, people are afraid of that. Afraid to give all. What if? See, there you go. What if? There's the question. Peter stepped out of the water. But before he stepped out, he asked a question. Lord, if that's you, tell me to come. He tied Jesus' hands. Jesus said, well, come. But I know I'm going to have to rescue you. Because you started out with if.
2: Amen.
1: Right? So Peter got out on the word come. And he was coming. But then if caught up with him. And he started looking around. And the if came through the senses. He heard the wind boisterous and saw stuff and began to sink. So see, there's a tension between that questioning and that assurance. Amen. That's why God's got to get his government inside you. Amen. Questions will come. Cast them down. Images will come. Cast them down. Lies will come. Discern it. Rebuke it.
2: Amen. Yes.
1: I'm talking to covenant folk. Amen. So the word will produce courageous obedience. Stop being scared.
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4: There are a lot of people who want to be able to say, well, you know, I have this gift and that gift. You know what? You ought to get on your knees and thank God, first of all, that He saved you. You have nothing to boast of. And secondly, whatever gift God gives you wasn't given to you for you in the first place. It's given to you for the whole body, to serve the living God.
5: God gives each believer in Christ at least one spiritual gift that drives the way they think and operate. And since He intends that we use those gifts to serve one another, it's important that you find your place in the church. Welcome to In Touch, the teaching ministry of Dr. Charles Stanley. The remainder of our series on living in the power of the Holy Spirit helps us understand and grow together in our God-given gifts.
4: Do you realize that the Holy Spirit has gifted you with a spiritual gift that is perfectly suited for God's plan for your life, His work, God's life, and the way He wants you to live? And the tragedy is that many, many believers will go through their entire life, many of them trying to serve God, and wondering why things don't turn out the way they think they ought to, or why they don't seem to be very comfortable serving God in this position or that or the other. Well, God's got a better plan than just guessing. He has a plan that's perfectly suited for your life. He has a gift for you that'll make it possible for you to relate to other people better, understand how other people act and why they act the way they act. In fact, it'll make a lot of difference in your life, whether it's in your vocation, in your church life, when you discover that primary motivational gift that God has given you, and then you begin to function out of that gift. So that's what we're talking about beginning in this particular message. This is the third part in our series, Living in the Power of the Holy Spirit. And the first message had to do with who He is. Who is the Holy Spirit? He is the promise of the Father. He is the part of the Trinity, the person of the Trinity. He's the seal that God has given to every single believer. Our guide, our teacher. That is many, many activities that the Holy Spirit works in our life, but each one specifically relating to us according to our needs. And when it comes to why He came, the second message, why did He come? It was absolutely essential because He's so involved in our salvation, in our sanctification, and in our service to Him. And the primary purpose of the gifts is that you and I would be able to serve God to the maximum of our potential in such a way that, listen, the fruit will be abundant. Secondly, we will be blessed. And thirdly, other people are going to be blessed. And the kingdom of God will be stronger, and the work of God will go on successfully. Well, turn, if you will, to 1 Corinthians chapter 12, beginning in verse 1. And we're talking about the gifts of the Spirit. Now concerning spiritual gifts, brethren, I do not want you to be unaware. You know that when you were pagans, you were led astray to the mute idols. However, you were led. Therefore, I make known to you that no one speaking by the Spirit of God says Jesus is accursed, and no one can say Jesus is Lord except by the Holy Spirit. Now, there are varieties of gifts, but the same Spirit. There are varieties of ministries and the same Lord. There are varieties of effects, but the same God. There's the whole Trinity right there, who works all things in all persons. But to each one is given the manifestation of the Spirit for the common good. And one thing I want us to recognize right up front, that is, when God gives spiritual gifts, which He does, He always gives it for the common good, not for some individual's sake, or to make us feel good, or to get prideful and puffy about what we have or don't have. It's always for the common good of the whole body of Christ. Now, one of the first things we need to do is to clarify terms, because sometimes people get them a little confused. So let's look, first of all, at the idea of the gift of the Spirit, G-I-F-T, and that is, we're talking about the person of the Holy Spirit who is given to every single believer upon our salvation. This is what Peter was preaching in Acts chapter 2, verse 38. When you were saved, the Holy Spirit came into your life to indwell and to seal you as a child of God. That's God's gift. Secondly, the gifts of the Spirit, G-I-F-T-S, are those capabilities, those abilities that God gives to each individual that fit His purpose and plan for our life. The third word is the fruit. That is the fruit of the Spirit, which you know in Galatians chapter 5, speaks of the character that the Holy Spirit intends to build in and through our life as a result of our being submissive to Him and walking in His will and in His way. And that is the fruit of the Spirit, which we know well, of love, joy, peace, goodness, gentleness, self-control. So we're talking about primarily the gifts of the Spirit. That is, those abilities and those capacities that God gives us when we trust Him as our personal Savior, and then we begin to walk out and live out the life. Now, let's distinguish between something else, between human talent and a spiritual gift. Human talents are those capacities, those abilities that God gives to each and every person at their birth. That is, you come into this world and you have a certain personality. Well, God gives you, that is, those talents, those skills, shall we say, that are given to you at that moment because He gives them to you in the purpose of what He wants to do in your life. But these are natural talents, and sometimes a person can be very, very multi-talented. They just seem to be able to do many things very well. Some of the rest of us think, well, if I can just do half what they can do, or maybe they can do well in three or four areas or whatever it might be. They're from God, and He certainly wants them and desires that we use them for His glory, but it's not a spiritual gift. It's a natural talent. So many people who are not Christians are very, listen, they are very gifted in some areas. Many things that you and I use every day were probably invented by people who are not even Christian. But all of us who are believers, we profit from that, and we are grateful for it. But a spiritual gift is a specific ability and skill that God gives you in order, listen, in order to enable you to serve Him wisely and to the best of your God-given ability. It is that special gift He gives you. It becomes the motivation for all of your service for the Lord. So there is a difference. Now, a spiritual gift, for example, will naturally utilize the talent. For example, let's say you have a talent to do one thing, you have a spiritual gift. God's, listen, when you're a believer, you're to use your spiritual gift, understand what that is, and then your talent, you're to exercise your spiritual gift through that talent, exercise your talent through that spiritual gift so that the two work beautifully together. That is, you don't have one and say, well, what about this? God intends for you to work them just like that. So, let's think about these cautions. Remember, you will have a spiritual gift, and it's interesting how Peter says this, because he mentions it in a little different way. He says, for example, the fourth chapter of 1 Peter in verse 10, and watch this, as each one has received a special gift, employ it in serving one another as good stewards of the manifold grace of God. That is, whatever your gift is, he says, employ it in, listen, in serving one another. We're talking about serving God. Whether, no matter what your vocation is,
6: or where you go to church or what your church is, you have a spiritual gift. It's your obligation before God to utilize. Listen, this is a grace gift. This is something that God chose to give you out of His love for you. And therefore, He wants you to exercise that for the benefit of all concerned. And when I think about how that works in some people's lives and how it doesn't work in some other people's lives, it's simply because somewhere along the way, they have missed the whole point, and that is they want something for themselves. Likewise, put it this way, that is, you can't require, another caution, you can't tell somebody else, now you need this gift. You ought to have it. If you're spiritual, you'd have it. Or if somebody says, for example, if you had enough faith, you'd be healed. So you can't put a manifestation or a gift, for example, on somebody else and say, well, you ought to have thus and so. That's not your business or my business. It's God's business and His business alone to do what? To decide which gift we have. Some people have more faith than other people have. Some people can just believe God. I mean, but you see, that is a manifestation of something God is doing in their life, something He wants them to do. And so it is with all the gifts. If somebody says, well, some gifts just ended back on into the first century, that's not in the Bible. That's what some people think, but it's not in the Scripture. Is God still in the miracle working business? Yes, He is. What we want to be sure is that we understand what the cautions are. Then we are not to seek a particular manifestation of a gift, for example, because we think that we can serve better that way. And I'm repeating something I said. It's the Holy Spirit's job to choose which ones we have. It's my job to figure out what it is for me, and then however the ministry or whatever function I have, I'm to operate on that basis. Likewise, having a spiritual gift or any particular spiritual gift doesn't make you spiritually minded. It doesn't make you a spiritual minded person. Because you have a particular gift. You get out of fellowship with God, you can be ornery as the devil doing whatever you're doing because you're out of fellowship with God. And so it doesn't mean that you're spiritual because you have a particular gift. And sometimes people sort of feel that way. Now, with those cautions, let me get to one thing here. I want you to go back to Romans chapter 12 for a moment. And I want you to look at these verses, and I want to give you an illustration that will help. When he says, for example, in the 12th chapter, now listen carefully, different people interpret these lists of gifts in different ways. And this is certainly not original with me to say that I came up with this, because I didn't. But I've studied it long enough over a number of many, many years, for example, watching how this works. I've watched in the staff. I've watched it among my friends. I've watched it in different aspects of the church. And I've seen it for years and years and years. That's why I believe this is true. Because if you'll notice in this 12th chapter of Romans, he speaks of these different gifts. And I call them, and other people call them, motivational gifts. That is, and if, when you watch this, you're going to understand what I'm saying. There is one of these that's the ultimate driving motivation in your life for what you do. And once you are able to identify it, you know what you're going to do? You say, yeah, that is the way I respond. That's true. Well, it's been true all along. Romans chapter 12, and listen to what he says, beginning in verse 4 of this 12th chapter of Romans. He says, for just as we have many members in one body, and all the members do not have the same function. Now, here's what he's getting to show us, and he gives this in detail later. For example, God gave you eyes for what reason? To see, ears to hear, hands to handle, feet to take you where He wants to take you. And that is, so each member of your physical body has its own purpose. For example, you do not see through your ears. You may have fantastic hearing. You do not smell through your eyes. In other words, every single aspect of the body has its own particular reason for being there. So it is in the body of Christ. That is the church of all seven of these gifts. These are motivational gifts, and I'll explain that in a moment. So look, if you will, in verse 5. So we who are many are one body in Christ, and individually members one of another. We all relate to each other. Since we have gifts that differ. Now, what makes them differ? According to the grace given to us. That is, God in His grace has chosen to give you these gifts. Then He says, for example, since we have gifts that differ according to the grace given to us, each of us is to exercise them accordingly. For example, if prophecy, which does not mean foretelling the future here, but proclaiming the truth, according to the proportion of his faith. If service, in his serving, or he who teaches in his teaching, he who exhorts in his exhortation, he who gives with liberality, and he who leads with diligence, he who shows mercy with cheerfulness. Now, I want to give you an example so it'll better clarify what we mean by motivational gifts. And then we'll deal with each one of these in the next message. Let's say, for example, that at your house you're having a birthday party. There are 8 people there. And it's a surprise birthday party. And so in this surprise birthday party, you want to do something very special for this person. So you've done your best to bake them this awesome cake. I mean, it's big. It's got all the candles on it. And you've sort of finished dinner now, and now comes the time of surprise. So you start singing, happy birthday to you. And then here comes the cake. You're all excited and what's going to happen. And all of a sudden, bringing it out on this beautiful cake plate, stumbles and falls right before they get to the table and smashes the plate. Cake everywhere. Candles burning over here. Just a big mess. Now, I want to take these 7 people who are left around that table and show you how each gift will respond. And you're going to see yourself. Now, you watch this. You're going to see yourself. So get ready. Remember what we said now, that you're going to respond according to your underlying motivational gift. Prophecy is going to say, you should be a little bit clumsy there, aren't you? In other words, they want to correct something. Then the gift of mercy, for example. Oh, my goodness, I'm so sorry. It just hurts me that happened. They're motivated to eliminate embarrassment. The person who's merciful wants to help in any way they can. Then there, for example, is a gift of administration. Here's what the gift of administration will do. Okay, all right, so you go get the broom, you get the mop, you pick up the pieces, watch the glass, move the chairs back, let's clean this mess up right now. They're going to be in charge. Administration is going to be in charge. Ruling or administration, whichever word you want to call it. Then, for example, there's a gift of service. Gift of service, that's okay. Listen, you just let me do it. I'll take care of this. Don't worry about it. I'm going to get it all up. Because they want to meet a need. There's a need there. And so the gift of service is going to operate in that fashion. Then there's a gift of giving. The gift of giving says, oh, you know what? I'll buy you another cake plate. Don't worry about that. Just let it go. Don't let that bother at all. We can take care of that because they want to meet a particular financial need. And then, for example, there's a gift of teaching. And here's what teaching would say. The reason you dropped the plate... That's exactly right. The reason you dropped the plate. And then exhortation would say, well, next time, maybe you shouldn't bring it in here holding it by the stem, but you should bring it holding like this so you'd have a good grip on it. Now, what did each person do? They responded out of their motivation. The gift of mercy would never have said, you're a little clumsy. Never say that. The gift of service wouldn't just sit there and watch somebody do something. They're going to be up and at it. The gift of administration would die if he had to just sit there and say nothing. Because that's our motivation. So, what happens? Can you imagine what would have happened if everybody around that table had the gift of administration? They'd be fighting each other. Or if everybody had the gift of mercy, nobody clean up. They'd just be saying, oh, I'm so sorry. Or... if everybody had the gift of giving, they'd be seeing who could give the most and who could give it first to buy. And so what happens? We all respond according to our gift. And the better you understand that, here's what's going to happen. Several things. Because there's some results. Number one, when you understand your spiritual gift, you are going, listen, you're going to be confident about what you do in serving God. You're serving out of your gift, you're going to be confident. Second thing is, listen, you're going to be more committed because now that you feel confident you're doing what God wants you to do, here's what's going to happen. You're going to be more committed to doing it. You're going to have a joy in your heart about serving God you have not had before. You're going to begin to understand other people and their ways that you had not understood before. You're going to understand why people act the way they act. And think about this. People getting married have two different gifts. One of them has the gift of administration. The other has the gift of mercy. Well, he's always telling me what to do. And no matter what, he's just telling me what to do. Or if you have two mercies, they don't ever get anything done. Not necessarily. What I want you to see is this. We all respond accordingly. And every believer has a gift. And when we get it right, and the body of believers get it right, that's what makes a church function absolutely in the most awesome fashion. When you're doing what God wants you to do, and you're exercising your spiritual gift, not just working out of some talent you have, you know what happens? Everything around you changes, and your service for God is the most effective. And it's my goal to help you understand what your gift is. Don't dare miss the next message. But as we talk about how you respond to others, how you act when you're in the spirit, how you act when you're in the flesh, why other people misunderstand you, it'll be helpful in every area of your life. And that's my prayer, to build you up, help you to understand according to God's word, not what you see, but according to God's word, how can you be the best servant of God you possibly can? And Father, how grateful we are that you help us through these times, and how I do pray that the Spirit of the living God, who's granted every believer a gift, that people will understand this, grasp it, utilize it, put it to work, and watch it operate in every aspect of their life is my prayer. In Jesus' name, amen.
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5: You're listening to In Touch. If you're a Christian, you have something in common with all other believers. Here's a moment with Charles Stanley.
6: When Jesus was here, he was in a physical body. Sinless Son of God, living in a physical body, no sin. When he left and ascended to the Father, he says, now we are the body of Christ, which means that God's physical body is what? The church. The Holy Spirit living on the inside of us is working through us, speaking through us, loving through us, serving through us. That is, we are the body of Christ. Has nothing to do with denominations. Denominations were not created by God. Denominations are the result of man's differences in opinion and differences in ideas and interpretation of the scripture. I'm not saying there's anything wrong with it. I'm just saying when he speaks of the body, he's not talking about the Baptists or Episcopalians or Roman Catholics or Lutherans or Pentecostals. He's talking about every single person who's been saved by the grace of God makes up the body of Christ. And we're all individual. God has a perfect will for every single one of us, a plan, a purpose. Whoever we are, wherever we came from, whatever our skills, our talents, our gifts, God wants us to use them to bring him honor and glory and to profit the body of Christ.
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0: In our last study in the Old Testament book of Exodus, we left the Israelites exactly where Dr. J. Vernon McGee described it, between the devil and the deep blue sea. And in this case, it was literal. The Red Sea stood before them, and Pharaoh's army thundered behind them, and there seemed to be no way of escape. Welcome to Through the Bible. I'm Steve Schwetz. Grateful for your company on the Bible bus as we pick up the story. We find that the Israelites are helpless and hopeless. Dr. McGee said, this is a picture of all of us, lost and without hope, and really where we all were until Jesus saved us. But thank God he stepped in for the Israelites, and he steps in for each of us every day. So open your Bible to Exodus 14, and together we're going to learn just how God saves us. Speaking of God's goodness in saving us, that's the experience of Ben Dubin, a fellow Bible bus writer who listens to Through the Bible in Gujarat, India. She writes, my husband and I often lived with suspicion toward one another, and because of that, we frequently argued over everything. One day I met with a relative who believed in Jesus, and I shared with her the struggles I was facing in my life. She listened patiently, encouraged me, and shared her own testimony with me. Then she invited me to attend a radio home group. I joined the fellowship where God's word was being studied, and after listening to the teaching, they prayed for me. That day, I experienced a deep peace in my heart. From then on, I began attending regularly and continued learning from God's word. Little by little, changes began taking place in my life and in our home. Instead of conflict, God's peace began to fill our family. Now, instead of suspicion and quarreling, my husband and I live together with love and understanding. We continue to attend the radio home group regularly and listen to God's word. Well, that's the story told over and over again, isn't it? Studying God's word does change people's hearts. And let's keep praying that those who hear the name of Jesus, maybe for the first time, will immediately recognize it as what they've longed for their whole lives. And if the Lord stirs your heart, join us on the World Prayer Team. We just pray. That's what we do every day. You can learn more in our app or at ttb.org. Now let's pray and turn to our study. Lord, thank you for the salvation that you provide through the death and resurrection of your Son, Jesus Christ, in whose name we pray. Amen. Open to Exodus 14 as we make our way through the Bible with Dr. J. Vernon McGee.
1: Now we are following the children of Israel as they begin now their march across the wilderness. They've left Egypt, and Pharaoh now is pursuing them. And frankly, they're in a pretty bad spot, it would seem. And from a natural viewpoint, they certainly were. As we suggested last time, they're between the devil and the deep blue sea. And that's actually what it was for them. There was the Red Sea before them, and there was no bridge over it, and no tunneling under it, and no boat waiting for them. And how are they going to cross? And back of them, there comes the hosts of Pharaoh, and he has chariots and equipment aplenty, and they have no means or method to defend themselves. They are not a warlike people, and they're not equipped to defend themselves at all. And so they are actually in a very bad spot. And I begin reading now at verse 10 of Exodus 14. And when Pharaoh drew near, the children of Israel lifted up their eyes, and behold, the Egyptians marched after them, and they were sore afraid. And the children of Israel cried out unto the Lord. And they said unto Moses, because there were no graves in Egypt, hast thou taken us away to die in the wilderness? Wherefore hast thou dealt thus with us to carry us forth out of Egypt? That to us today is a rather ironic statement, and I'm sure it was more so in that day. The great pyramid stood there as a great burying place for kings, for pharaohs, and their mummies were all over the place, to tell the truth, in the land of Egypt. And the children of Israel are saying, did you bring us out here because there wasn't room to bury us in the land of Egypt? Well, it was a great burying ground, by the way. And it has meant more, I think, to the study of the past and to Egypt to look into these different graves they found there. Now they think they're to be slaughtered out in the wilderness. And notice verse 12, is not this the word that we did tell thee in Egypt, saying, let us alone, that we may serve the Egyptians, for it had been better for us to serve the Egyptians than that we should die in the wilderness. Now, they cried out in the land of Egypt. They wanted to be delivered. And now when the opportunity came, but here was the danger, why they want now to turn and go back to the land of Egypt. Notice now what God is going to do for them. You must understand they're helpless, and they are hopeless without the aid of God. If they are to be redeemed, He will have to do it. And I only wish that we could get that objective viewpoint of ourselves. I wonder if you could move out yonder with the astronauts to the moon and look back at this little earth and look at the people that are on this earth, humanity. And humanity's in sin. Humanity's lost. This world today is actually a pretty hopeless place. It's a great burying ground. By man came death into this world. What a picture that you have here. Man's been on the march for over 5,000 years, 5,000 years plus. Where's he marching to? To the grave. This is not a pretty sort of thing. Man today is probably the greatest, or let me turn that around and say, the most colossal failure in God's universe. And any way you look at him, he is. Man, by the very brevity of his life, is that. By the uncertainty of his life. That's the condition of man today. And look at these children of Israel. They'll never get out unless God moves in their behalf. And you and I could never be redeemed unless God did it, friends. Redemption is the work of the Lord. Salvation is of the Lord. Jonah said that. David said that. And that's the message of the New Testament, that salvation is of the Lord. Now notice verse 13 now. And Moses said unto the people, Fear ye not, stand still and see the salvation of the Lord. You see, the Lord here is the one that will work in their behalf. All they have to do is to accept it and receive the salvation. They are to stand still. God will be the one that will move in their behalf. And my friend, you can't lift a little finger to work out your salvation. All you have to do is to accept what God has done for you. Now notice here as we move on, God says, Fear ye not, stand still and see the salvation of the Lord, which he will show to you today. For the Egyptians, whom ye have seen today, ye shall see them again no more forever. In other words, you better tell them goodbye, because you're not going to see them anymore. Now verse 14, The Lord shall fight for you, and ye shall hold your peace. That's the wonderful thing for us. It's God who worked. It's God who wrought our salvation, and he gives to us that peace that comes that our sins have been forgiven because of his redemption. Now verse 15, And the Lord said unto Moses, Wherefore criest thou unto me? Speak unto the children of Israel that they go forward. In other words, they are to stand still to see the salvation of the Lord. But now when it's wrought, they are to lay hold of it. And they'll lay hold of it by faith. And that will be evidenced in whether they go forward or not. But lift thou up thy rod, stretch out thine hand over the sea, and divide it, and the children of Israel shall go on dry land through the midst of the sea. Now, here is something that I'd like to call your attention to especially, because there have been so many natural explanations offered for how the children of Israel crossed the Red Sea. Now, I think it's pretty well established today, and I think all reputable and conservative historians and theologians agree that the Exodus took place. It's a historical event. But how did they cross the Red Sea? And there are those that like to say that the wind is what blew the water back. But it was a wall of water on both sides. And of course, that pretty much eliminates just the idea that the wind blew the sea back. And yet we're going to find here that that is mentioned. Then there are those that attempt to offer the explanation that the thing that took place was some sort of a natural phenomena, that the sea was rolled back. And some have even come up with an earthquake that took place at this moment, and they say that's the miraculous part of it. But the thing that you have to face is that a miracle is recorded here, and you either accept it or you don't accept it. And this is the historical record of their crossing the Red Sea. And it is, they shall go on dry ground through the midst of the sea. Now, when they crossed over the Red Sea, friends, it was just like going across that desert. The sand was dry, and they didn't even get damp when they crossed the Red Sea. They just didn't get wet at all. Not a drop of water fell on them. They crossed over dry shod, we're told here. Now, that is important to see, and only a miracle would explain that. I was discussing this many years ago in the days when I was much younger and liked to argue about this with another young liberal theologian, and he was coming up with all kinds of explanations, and I think I stumped him with this. I said, how would you explain they went over dry shod? Now, I said, granted that the water was blown back, and granted that that took place, I said, wouldn't you agree that the sand would be a little wet, and they probably got their feet wet when they went over, maybe had to take off their sandals? But it says they went over dry shod. There wasn't enough water there for them to even get their feet damp. Now, I say to you, that's pretty hard to explain, is it not? Unless you're willing and prepared to believe that there are miracles in the Word of God. Now, will you notice verse 17? And I, behold, I will harden the hearts of the Egyptians, and they shall follow them. And I will get me honor upon Pharaoh and upon all his hosts, and upon his chariots and upon his horsemen. Now, had you been at the water's edge when Pharaoh started to follow the children of Israel across the Red Sea, and you would have said to him, I suppose that you recognize you're doing this, all of you Egyptians, because your heart's been hardened and you really don't want to go. Well, I think they would have laughed at you, said, we're going over because we want to go. The thing is, God is forcing them to do the thing that's in their heart, and that is the hardening of it, as we saw in the land of Egypt. Now, verse 18, and the Egyptians shall know that I'm the Lord when I've gotten me honor upon Pharaoh, upon his chariots, and upon his horsemen. Now, when it says the Egyptians shall know, it doesn't mean the crowd that attempted to go across the Red Sea, the horsemen and Pharaoh. It means the people left back in the land of Egypt, because that crowd crossing the Red Sea just not going to know. Verse 19, and the angel of God, which went before the camp of Israel, removed and went behind them, and the pillar of the cloud went from before their face and stood behind them. This is interesting to note. I believe the angel of the Lord here is none other than the pre-incarnate Christ, by the way. And I'll be calling attention to that from time to time. Verse 20, and it came between the camp of the Egyptians and the camp of Israel was a cloud and darkness to them, but it gave light by night to these, so that the one came not near the other all that night. In other words, God stood between them. And Moses stretched out his hand over the sea, and the Lord caused the sea to go back by a strong east wind all that night, and made the sea dry land, and the waters were divided. Now that's important to see. A natural wind would never have made a wall on both sides. Now I'll grant that a wind might have blown the water to one side, if they had been near the bank, but to cross it and to make a way across with a wall of water on both sides, a natural wind doesn't do that, friends. Verse 22, and the children of Israel went into the midst of the sea upon the dry ground, and the waters were a wall unto them on their right hand and on their left. And the Egyptians pursued and went in after them to the midst of the sea, even all Pharaoh's horses, his chariots, and his horsemen. And it came to pass that in the morning watch the Lord looked unto the hosts of the Egyptians through the pillar of fire and of the cloud, and troubled the hosts of the Egyptians. The interesting thing to note here is God worked through the pillar of fire and the cloud. And I think this represents the Holy Spirit. God works through the Holy Spirit. He does today. And here you find him moving through the Holy Spirit, or through the pillar of cloud and the pillar of fire. And they were led as the child of God should be led today by the Spirit of God. Now, verse 25, and took off their chariot wheels, that they drave them heavily, so that the Egyptians said, let us flee from the face of Israel, for the Lord fighteth for them against the Egyptians. Now it was clear to them that what was happening was certainly supernatural, and they now want to escape, and they turn and try to retreat. And the Lord said unto Moses, stretch out thine hand over the sea, that the waters may come again upon the Egyptians, upon their chariots, and upon their horsemen. And Moses stretched forth his hand over the sea, and the sea returned to his strength when the morning appeared. And the Egyptians fled against it, and the Lord overthrew the Egyptians in the midst of the sea. And the waters returned and covered the chariots and the horsemen and all the hosts of Pharaoh that came into the sea after them. There remained not so much as one of them. Now, and I've read all of this purposely, because this is an account that needs to be looked at rather closely as we've attempted to do this, that what you have, friends, is a miracle. Now, there's no natural way of explaining it. And I recognize that we have many good men today. And when I say good, they're conservative men. They believe in the Word of God, and they believe they're saved by faith alone in Christ. But they want to explain this in some natural way. I don't think that when you read this record, that you could do that. God says, here's a miracle, you either take it or you leave it. And I think that's the way he puts it down in his word. Now notice verse 29. But the children of Israel walked upon dry land in the midst of the sea, and the waters were a wall unto them on their right hand and on their left. Now don't you see that this is a miracle? Twice now this has been made clear to us. They walked on dry land in the midst of the sea, and the waters were a wall unto them, their right hand and their left. You can't explain that on a natural basis. Verse 30, thus the Lord saved Israel that day out of the hand of the Egyptians, and Israel saw the Egyptians dead upon the seashore. And Israel saw that great work which the Lord did upon the Egyptians, and the people feared the Lord, and believe the Lord and his servant Moses. Now, you see, this was the purpose of this, that at the beginning of this wilderness march, they now see the power of God. He delivered them by blood out of Egypt. He delivers them by power. And now that is demonstrated as they cross the Red Sea. Now, when they cross the Red Sea, they join in a song, and this is something I'd like for you to note. Then sang Moses and the children of Israel this song unto the Lord, and spoke, saying, I will sing unto the Lord, for he hath triumphed gloriously. The horse and his rider hath he thrown into the sea. And listen to Israel sing now. The Lord is my strength and my song. He has become my salvation. He is my God, and I will prepare him an habitation. My father's God, and I will exalt him. The Lord is a man of war. The Lord is his name. My, they're singing lustily now. Is this the same crowd, friends, that were over on the other side of the Red Sea, and they were moaning and crying out and wanted to go back to Egypt, and said, weren't the graves enough there for us, and you bring us out here to die? What has happened? Well, we are told back in 1 Corinthians 10, now all these things happened unto them for ensamples, and they are written for our admonition upon whom the ends of the age are come. Now, what is it that we have here? Well, listen to Paul, and I move back in 1 Corinthians 10, and I read then verse 11. I'll read verse 1 now. Moreover, brethren, I would not that ye should be ignorant how that all our fathers were under the cloud and all passed through the sea and were all baptized unto Moses in the cloud and in the sea. Now, how were they baptized unto Moses? Well, here it wasn't water. I'm sure you understand that, because when we go back and read this, the children of Israel went over dry shod. They didn't get a drop of water on them. They didn't get enough to dampen a washcloth to wash their faces with. And yet the Egyptians, they really got wet. They got soaked through and through. And if you're talking about water, it wasn't Israel. It was the Egyptians. But what does it mean they were baptized unto Moses in the cloud and in the sea? It means they were identified. And we'll have occasion when we get to the New Testament to see that the primary meaning of baptism is identification. And the ritual baptism is the baptism of water. And I believe it's essential and important. It sets forth the real baptism, which is the baptism of the Holy Spirit. And the baptism of the Holy Spirit identifies us with Christ and puts us in Christ. Now, how were these baptized unto Moses? Well, they were complaining on one side, and when they got on the other side, they sang the song of Moses. They're now identified with him. They've been delivered with him by faith. We read now in the 11th chapter of Hebrews, by faith they crossed the Red Sea, which the Egyptians are saying to do were drowned. By faith. Whose faith? Their faith? Oh, no, friends, they didn't have any until they crossed over. They were identified with Moses, and it was Moses' faith. It was Moses who smote the Red Sea. It was Moses who led them across. It was Moses, when they got to the other side, that lifted the song of deliverance and began to sing, and now they have seen the salvation of God, and they are identified now with Moses. They've been baptized unto Moses. And friends, that is what happens when you trust the Lord Jesus Christ as your Savior. He is the one that takes us out of the Egyptian bondage and the Egyptian darkness of this world. He leads us across the Red Sea of his deliverance, of his salvation, of his redemption, and he brings us to the place where we can lift a song of redemption unto him, and we are joined to him. We are baptized into Christ. That's very important for a child of God to see. By one Spirit are we all baptized into one body. The Holy Spirit is the one that joins us to Christ, and we become one with him. And friends, that's a wonderful thing, to be joined to him. The dear little lady, when she was talking about she had the assurance of her salvation, why, they said, why, don't you know you talk about that nobody can take you out of his hand? Well, you might slip through his fingers. And she said, oh my, no, I couldn't slip through his fingers. I'm one of his fingers. We are members of the body of Christ, friends, and the Spirit of God joins us to him. What a glorious, wonderful redemption that we have in Christ. All of these things happened unto them for examples to us. Here's a picture of our redemption and what the Spirit of God does when we trust the Lord Jesus as our Savior. Well, we spent a little time there. It's important. So until next time, may God bless you richly, my beloved.
0: 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When you trust the Lord Jesus Christ as your Savior, you're rescued out of that hopeless place and given new life in Jesus Christ. 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I'm Steve Schwetz, and I'll meet you back here then.

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1: My beloved friend, please listen to me. Those who continue to preach the unvarnished truth of the Word of God, they could be killed for their preaching by so-called tolerant people who tolerate every evil in the world except the Christian faith. They continuously try to shut us up. They continuously try to destroy our reputation. They continuously try to cause all sorts of havoc for us. But listen to me. I read the last chapter in the book and it says that we win. We win.
0: The fascinating last chapters of the Bible are ahead on today's episode of Leading the Way. It's all part of Dr. Michael Youssef's practical series called An End Times Warning for the Modern Day Church. 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See how you can pray for Dr. Youssef as he participates in domestic and international events. These events are reaching so many people with the gospel. You'll be so encouraged. 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Seven Dooms Revealed. That's the title of today's message, but don't let that scare you off, because out of the darkness of doom, Jesus brings the light of hope. Here's Dr. Youssef to begin.
1: In Revelation chapter 8, we come to the seventh and the final seal after an intermission between the sixth and the seventh. John writes, "When the Lamb opened the seventh seal, there was silence in heaven for about half an hour." I'm sure you're asking, why is this silence in heaven? Well, John doesn't tell us why. But there are some possibilities. One possibility is that it could be God's way of granting humanity one last chance for the doors of mercy to be open before it is shut and the judgment becomes final. The second possibility, it could be the calm before the final judgment. This silence is the silence of awe and expectation before the final judgment fall on humanity. And so when the Lamb opens the seventh seal, there was silence in heaven. This is the silence of awe. It's the silence of suspense. It's a silence of expectation. And after the breaking of the seventh seal, you see seven angels with seven trumpets standing before God. Remember the number seven, complete, full judgment, seven trumpets, each represented a segment of calamity that is falling upon human race, upon the earth. And the first four calamities, they are parallel the four plagues in Egypt. Let's look at these. The first trumpet produced hail and fire mixed with blood, which rained upon the land. Something happened exactly in Egypt in Exodus 9:22 all the way to 26. The second trumpet brings huge asteroid that crashes into the sea and it kills one-third of the sea life. Similar to what happened in Exodus 7:20 and 21. With the third trumpet, an asteroid named Wormwood hits the sweet waters. That's the rivers and the lakes from people drink water to survive. And that's the repetition of Exodus 15, 23, 25, when it happened on the River Nile. The fourth trumpet is when the light of the sun and the moon and the stars dim by one third. In Exodus chapter 10, God sent darkness upon the land of Egypt, but supernaturally, miraculously, there was light where the people of God were living. Darkness everywhere else. Only in the community of the people of God, the people of Israel, had light. And there, an eagle flies over the scene, crying, "Whoa, whoa, whoa," to the inhabitants of the earth. Four trumpets and three to go. These three trumpets spell woe to the human race. Look at chapter 9 with me, please. The fifth trumpet, as soon as it sounds, a star falls to the earth. Now, this is not a star from the outer space. This is a person. This is no other than Satan himself. You say, how do we know that? In Luke chapter 10, verse 18, Jesus said, I saw Satan fall like lightning from heaven. In the book of Isaiah chapter 14 and verse 12, it says, how you have fallen from heaven, O morning star, son of the dawn. This star-like person is Satan. When he falls on the earth, in his hand he has the key to the bottomless pit. He opens the pit and smoke will pour forth. And from this smoke comes a plague of locusts. These locusts sting like scorpions. They have faces which indicate intelligence. They are a crown of gold which indicate power. They have women's hair which indicates seductiveness or attractive temptations. They have lion's teeth which indicates cruel and devouring power. They have a breastplate of iron which says that they're armed to the teeth and they are immune from destruction. They have wings which means that they have rumble like chariots in battle. These creatures are ruled by an evil angel. And the Bible said in the Hebrew his name is Abaddon and in the Greek his name is Apollyon, which means destroyer. You see, demons rarely attack us directly. They're sly, they're subtle. They use the weakness of our flesh against us. They often ask, did God really say? Do you understand the Bible correctly? Are you understanding the Bible? Are you interpreting the Bible in modern times? Or are you buying into that old thing that when the Bible was given? On and on and on, Satan and his demons try to paralyze us with their lies and confuse us with their subtle twist of the truth. The other times, Satan is vicious and savage.

Listen to me. Don't ever be afraid of Satan. Satan is toothless toward the faithful believer. He is powerless unless you allow him a stronghold in your life. And the only power that he has is not over the sealed, those who are sealed by the Holy Spirit of God. Verse 10, his woe lasts 5 months. Once the first woe is past, there are two more to come. Verse 14, chapter 9. When the sixth trumpet sounded, John hears a voice saying, release the four angels who are bound at the great river of Euphrates. These are fallen angels. These are demons, powerful demons. Why Euphrates? Euphrates is where the Garden of Eden was. Euphrates is where the first sin against God ever committed. Euphrates, where the first murder ever taken place. Euphrates is the place where the Tower of Babel was built to oppose God. And my beloved friend, listen to me very carefully. It is from the Euphrates that you hear the news every single night on television. The Euphrates region is where four fallen angels wait to carry out their dreadful mission and slaughter one-third of humanity. You remember earlier, we saw a quarter of the humanity when the breaking of the fourth seal. By this point, half of the world's population is wiped out. The satanic forces have been unleashed. Bible said 200 million demonic horsemen come out of that fire and the smoke, and they are set loose upon the earth. Yet people continue to live in rebellion and disobedience to God. They will never come and repent and turn to Him. Why? Because the God of this world has blinded their eyes. Chapter 10. Just as there was an intermission between the sixth and the seventh seal, there is an intermission between the sixth and the seventh trumpet. During this intermission, we meet a mighty angel, and he was on a secret mission. This powerful angel comes wrapped in clouds, which speaks of the power of God. He has a rainbow on his head, symbolizes God's faithfulness to his promises and his covenants. This angel's face shines like the sun because he has been in the presence of God. He stands with one right foot on the sea and the left foot on the land. That is indication that he is mighty and has authority over the whole earth. In the palm of his hand, this angel holds a small open scroll. This one is not sealed, it's open. And when the angel speaks, his voice like roaring thunder. But then there's another voice that John hears. Very important, don't miss this. It's the voice of God. And he calls the voice of God the seven thunders. Remember seven again, complete, perfect. The seven thunders, denoting his perfection, his completeness. What does the voice of God say to John? John hears it, and he says something to John. What does he say? We don't know. We don't know, because John is about to write down what he heard God say to him, and God stopped him. He said, don't write that one down. Don't write it down. In fact, this is the only message in the book of Revelation that is sealed. And while this message from the seven thunders remain a mystery, another mystery is about to be revealed. God tells John, take the scroll that is open from the hand of the angel. And so he does. He takes the scroll. And then God said, take it, eat it. And it's going to turn sweet in your mouth, but it's going to be sour in your stomach. It's going to taste like honey in your mouth, but it's going to be bitter in your stomach. What did this scroll contain? It contains the mystery of the future of planet Earth. And so John eats it. Just as the angel promised, it tasted sweet in his mouth, but it was bitter and sour in his stomach. That's the final destination. In Psalm 119, verse 103 says, how sweet are your words to my taste, sweeter than honey in my mouth. Was he eating the word of God? No. What is he saying? He says, to those who love God, to those who love the word of God, the word of God is not going to be a chore, a burden. Ooh.

0: I've got to do it today. No. They are delighted to receive the Word of God and internalize it and heed it in their lives. That's what it means. See, when God commissioned Ezekiel, He said, you're going to be a prophet to Israel. What did He do? He said, eat the scroll, Ezekiel, and go and speak to the house of Israel. Did he chew on it? No. Because when Ezekiel ate it, it was sweet to his mouth. It becomes sweet, comforting, Word of God. But unlike John, when Ezekiel internalized and received the Word of God, it was sweet to his mouth, never turned sour in his stomach, never turned bitter in his stomach. Do you know why? Because the message to Ezekiel is different from the message to John. The message to Ezekiel was that God promised 70 years in exile in Babylon and then they will be restored. It's a sweet message that Israel will be rebuilt. Jerusalem will be rebuilt. The temple will be rebuilt. The nation will be blessed again. And so it was so sweet because it's a message of hope, but not the message that John received. Because God gave John a message of the world destroyed. While John loved the Word of God, internalized the Word of God, but its ultimate destination is going to be bitter. It's a message of a world without hope. A message of a world that will never be rebuilt. A message of ultimate doom, not a blessing. And so the Word of God was sweet to his mouth, but bitter in his stomach. Chapter 11. God asked John to measure the temple. Does it mean he's got to have a stick in his hand and go around measuring the temple in Jerusalem? Actually, the temple was not there when God said this. The first temple that was built by Solomon was destroyed by the Babylonians. When they came back after the exile, they built the second temple. And the second temple was destroyed by the Romans in 70 AD. This was around 90 when God was speaking and showing the vision to John. So the temple was not there. What is God saying? 1 Corinthians 3 tells us that the believers, we are the temple of the Holy Spirit of God. And God is asking John to do what? To measure the temple means to place boundaries, protective measures around the believers, the elect of God. In the Bible, when you measure something, you define its boundaries. And God wants to assure all of His children who are going to read this book. That's why there are two blessings when you read this book. He wants to assure all of His children that Satan and his demons cannot touch us because we're sealed by the Holy Spirit of God. God draws protective boundaries around us. Even our enemies who persecute us cannot harm us. Oh, they may destroy our body, but they can never touch our soul. Our soul is protective, is in a protective custody all the way until you go home in heaven. Enemies may destroy the outer temple, our bodies, but they can never destroy the inner sanctum, our souls. We are safe in God's sanctuary. We are safe in His protective boundaries. That's what it means. Again, chapter 11. You meet two witnesses who proclaim the gospel one last time. The two olive trees stand for the anointing of those who proclaim the unvarnished truths of the gospel. The two lampstands represent the light of God's truth. And here in chapter 11, they return in the last days. And they have the same power that they had in the Old Testament. They had power to call down fire, power to stop the rain, power to turn water into blood, and power to strike the earth with plagues. Please listen carefully. These two witnesses will be free to preach for 3.5 years. Then the beast or the Antichrist wages war against them. These two witnesses are symbols of everyone who truly preaches the Word of God. And symbolically, they're going to die in two cities or two places, Sodom and Egypt. Why are those two chosen out of all the cities of the world? Didn't even say Babylon, but Sodom and Egypt. These, again, very symbolic. Sodom represents sexual immorality. And Egypt represents bondage and slavery for the people of God. Sometimes the two go together. What did these two witnesses do to deserve death? Listen carefully. They preached the unvarnished truth. My beloved friend, please listen to me. Those who continue to preach the unvarnished truth of the Word of God, they could be killed for their preaching by so-called tolerant people who tolerate every evil in the world except the Christian faith. They continuously try to shut us up. They continuously try to destroy our reputation. They continuously try to cause all sorts of havoc for us. But listen to me. I read the last chapter in the book and it says that we win. There will be celebration on the part of the wicked when these two witnesses are killed. It becomes like a satanic anti-Christmas. They're exchanging gifts. Now here's a fact. When you try to convince people of sin, they'll get angry and they want to destroy you. They hate you for it. After these witnesses' bodies are left on the streets for 3.5 days, God raises them up supernaturally back to life. And thus ends the second woe and begins the third one. The seventh trumpet sounds. The voice that is heard from heaven. The kingdom of the world has become the kingdom of our Lord and His Christ. And He will reign forever and ever. Amen. At that moment, the 24 elders fell down and worshipped. And while they were celebrating victory in heaven, the Antichrist firm grip sconced upon the earth. I have a question for you. Is this celebration in heaven premature? Not at all. Most of you go to football games, right? I've been to games and you've been to games when the score is lopsided. 49-7. Fourth quarter. The losing team is trying to kind of put up a front. I mean, they know it's over, but they're kind of trying to make something happening. Their teammates sitting on the bench looking at their shoes. Putting their head down, covering their heads with towels. What is the winning team doing? The game is not over yet. They're high-fiving each other, right? The people in the stands, they're celebrating. They're rejoicing. You said, the game is not over. Oh, yes, but the score is already known. And so finally, the clock winds down. 60 seconds. 50 seconds, 40 seconds, 30 seconds, 20 seconds, 10 seconds, and the score is final. But everybody knew the game is over. Listen to me. In a far greater way, that is how it's going to be. The world may be still gripped by the Antichrist, but he's no match for the Christ. You can read the scoreboard and you know how the game is going to end because the end is near. You can already high-five each other. You can begin to celebrate because Satan is finished. He is defeated. And in verse 15, amen, amen, amen, amen. Praise God. Amen. Okay, I want you to read this and I want you to shout it with me. The kingdom of the world has become the kingdom of our Lord and of His Christ. And He will reign forever and ever. Amen. Amen. Amen. Amen. That's verse 15, chapter 11, in case you want to underline it in your Bible. Now, beloved, listen to me. From the fall of Adam to the sounding of the seventh trumpet, the world has been in the grip of Satan. He's the God of this world. But at this moment, when the kingdom of the world changes hands, the kingdom of the usurper becomes the kingdom of our Lord. It goes to his rightful owner and game changed. The enemy of your soul may rage against us, but I want you to remember this. Greater is he than he who's in the world. Finally, verse 19, John gives us a glimpse of the inner sanctum of heaven. You see, unlike the earthly temples, where only the priest and the high priest is able to go into the Holy of Holies, And the poor saps, the average person is out there lining up and outside. We, the priests, every one of us, he or she who have committed her life and his life to Jesus Christ is a priest. And we're going to be in the Holy of Holies. Every one of us. In this life, we're sometimes dazed and wounded by trials. We often have losses and sufferings that we don't understand. But God's message here and now today for every believer in Jesus Christ, take heart. You are destined to glory. You will reign and rule with Christ. Don't let the world troubles cloud your vision. Remember your final destination. We know the final score. Jesus is preparing a place for you. Be comforted in the face of trouble.
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7: Pastor Jason was surprised when Lynn arrived at the church office. 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
2: As we continue now with our study of the life of David, we remember how that David was selected among the sons of Jesse by the prophet Samuel, and that Samuel anointed David to be the king who would replace Saul. Now, what happens next? It's not that suddenly a delegation from the palace comes down and says, "Oh, long live the king, David. Come up with us to the palace and let us have you replace Saul." No, Saul stays being the king. And one of the ironies of the story is that it's here that the Bible tells us about this madness and derangement that comes upon Saul, where he goes into these rages, these fits of anger of an insane proportion. And the court officials say, "We have to do something to calm this man down." And so the irony is this. Here was their decision. One of the servants said to Saul, "I have seen the son of Jesse, the Bethlehemite, who is skillful in playing. He's a mighty man of valor, a man of war, prudent in speech, and a handsome person, and the Lord is with him." And so Saul sent a messenger over to Jesse's place and said, "Send me your son David, who is with the sheep." Sometimes we do have to read between the lines. What do you think is going through Jesse's mind when he gets a message from the palace that Saul wants his son David? If I'm the father, I'm terrified. Oh, no. He knows about the anointing. He's going to take my son, and he's going to execute him. But this isn't the purpose of the summons. And so we read that Jesse took a donkey loaded with bread, a skin of wine, and a young goat, and sent them by his son David to Saul. And so David came to Saul and stood before him, and he loved him greatly, and he became his armor bearer. And so Saul sent to Jesse saying, "Please let David stand before me, for he has found favor in my sight." This is Saul's first declaration about David. "Let him stay with me. I love him. He's fantastic. His music is great. He soothes my spirit. Please, Jesse, let your son stay with me. I want him to be my armor bearer. I want him to stay at the court because he has found favor with me." We have the expression, "Thank God for small favors." this was a small favor because it didn't last very long until Saul hated David. But, you know, even throughout Saul's life of madness, we see, as we shall see, this tremendous sense of ambivalence with the king. In his madness, he despised David. He was insanely jealous of David. But yet there was still a sense in which Saul at times loved David like a son. But the history here that is provided for us in the Old Testament changes its focus rapidly. After this brief report of how David comes to the employ of Saul, we get the record of a new crisis. And it's a military crisis. The traditional enemy of Israel is the Philistine nation. All through the Old Testament, we read of bloody conflicts between the armies of the Philistines and the armies of the Israelites. And now, as we continue in the history, we turn to chapter 17 of 1 Samuel, and we read of a gathering storm where these two nations line up against each other with the assembling of their battle lines over against themselves. If you've ever seen the movie Gettysburg, you get the idea of what takes place when whole armies are assembled and stand face to face, ready for engagement. When those kinds of engagements took place in the ancient world, the casualties were enormous. It would not be uncommon for 20 or 30,000 men to die in one battle. In a sense, what happens here seems to be almost a step towards civilization, because they decide to settle their differences not by all-out engagement between the complete forces of both nations, but rather the suggestion is made, at least from the Philistine camp, that the conflict between the Philistines and the Jewish people could be settled by hand-to-hand combat by champions selected, one from each side. Let's look at the story. Chapter 17, verse 1, the Philistines gathered their armies together to battle. And we read in verse 2 that Saul and the men of Israel were gathered together, and they encamped in the valley of Elah. And they drew up in battle array against the Philistines. Now the Philistines stood on a mountain on one side, and Israel stood on the mountain on the other side with a valley between them. I once had a course in the geography and customs of Palestine by a man who was one of the most distinguished Old Testament scholars and archaeologists of the 20th century. And one of the things he told us about this incident was that in Israel, the atmosphere is so thin and the air so clear that the human voice, without amplification, can be heard for over a mile. And so it would not be uncommon for one army to gather on one side of the mountain with a valley separating them from another mountain and have these conversations going across the valley. The atmosphere was such that they could communicate without bullhorns or microphones or any of the things that we use today. And verse 4 tells us that a champion went out from the camp of the Philistines named Goliath from Gath, whose height was 6 cubits and a span. He had a bronze helmet on his head. He was armed with a coat of mail, and the weight of the coat was 5,000 shekels of bronze. He had bronze armor on his legs, a bronze javelin between his shoulder, and the staff of his spear was like a weaver's beam, and his iron spearhead weighed 600 shekels, and a shield bearer went before him. Now, we hear this description of the size of this giant, and there are all kinds of arguments about how to translate the Hebrew weights and measurements into our system of weights and measurements, but we can pass on beyond that. You get the idea. Goliath was a giant. Saul himself was 6'6". And Goliath towered over Saul. His clothes had to be specially made. His armor had to be specially made. His weapons had to be specially forged. So enormous were they to be in proportion to his physical stature and size. And so here you see this giant of giants who is named the champion of the Philistine army. And he stood and cried out to the armies of Israel and said to them, "Why have you come but to line up for battle? Am I not a Philistine? And you the servants of Saul? Choose then a man for yourselves and let him come down to me. And if he is able to fight with me and kill me, then we will be your servants. But if I prevail against him and kill him, then you shall be our servants and serve us." The challenge is clear. Very plain. Let's duel it out. If I win, you submit to us. If your champion wins, we'll bow down to you. Now let's get on with it. Choose somebody to come out here and fight me. Can you imagine what Saul is thinking? My men must expect me to accept this challenge. I am their leader. I am their king. I am huge myself. But I don't want to do this. I wonder if there's anybody else. It reminds me of Jim Boyce's favorite story, where he tells the story of a man who is climbing a mountain, and he falls. And as he is falling, he grasps onto a twig that is embedded loosely in the side of the mountain. And he's hanging on by his fingers to this little twig, and the twig is creaking and breaking and ready to come dislodged from the side of the mountain. And the climber looks down 5,000 feet to the mountain floor, and he cries to heaven in prayer, "Is there anyone up there who can help me?" And suddenly the voice comes from heaven, "I will help you. Have faith in me. Let go of the branch, and I will catch you." And the climber looked at the branch, looked down at the basin of the floor, looked back up to heaven and said, "Is there anyone else out there who can help me?" This is the kind of feelings that I think Saul was having when this challenge comes to the army of the Israelites. And the Philistines said, "I defy the armies of Israel this day. Give me a man that we might fight together." Now when Saul and all of Israel heard these words of the Philistine, they were dismayed and greatly afraid. Now that's the setting for the crisis. The challenge has been given. If we go and jump a little bit ahead in the text, we will see how serious the situation is. In verse 16, we read, "And the Philistine drew near and presented himself 40 days, morning and evening." Sometimes we miss that little detail about this narrative, don't we? When we see dramatic productions of the contest between David and Goliath, we just tend to assume that what happened one afternoon is that this giant from the Philistines came out on the field of battle and said, "Send a man down here to fight me," and that all of the men of Israel trembled in fear until this little boy comes out and says, "I'll go and fight him." That's not the way it happened. Goliath didn't come out and make this challenge once. But how many times did he challenge the Jewish people? If you read the text and do the arithmetic, you see very clearly that the number is what? 80 times. Twice a day for 40 days, morning and evening, like clockwork, for 40 days, almost 6 weeks. Every soldier in the Israelite army had to contemplate his own cowardliness. Every day, the troops in that army waited for their general, their king, to stop this insult. Every morning, here comes Goliath. Is there anybody out there yet who will come out and fight me? And nobody moves. And Goliath goes back to his camp, and the soldiers play cards for the rest of the day. Write letters home, whatever they did in those days. And the evening comes, and here comes Goliath again. Who will stand against me? Who will fight? And can you imagine the language that he's using? What he is calling? He is in their face. He is taunting them. You yellow-bellied cowards. And language, I'm sure, much stronger than that. The narrative takes a turn. In verse 17, chapter 17, and Jesse said to his son David, take now for your brothers an ephah of this dried grain and these 10 loaves and run to your brothers at the camp. David is still doing the chores of the younger son. David, I know you have the day off from the palace because Saul's not at the palace. He's engaged in a military campaign right now. And your brothers are in the army over there. And they're hungry. And I know you're busy with the sheep and all. But I want to make sure that my boys are taken care of. So I'm going to pack some lunches for them. And I want you to be the delivery boy from Jesse's delicatessen and take these things over and start feeding the fellas. See how your brothers are faring, and please bring back news of them. So verse 20 says that David rose early in the morning, left the sheep with the keeper, and took the things, and went as Jesse had commanded him. And he came to the camp as the army was going out to the fight and shouting for the battle. And Israel and the Philistines had drawn up in battle array, army against army. And David left his supplies in the hands of the supply keeper, ran to the army, and came and greeted his brothers. Now, it's while David is visiting with his brothers. That while David is visiting with his brothers, here comes Goliath. So that David inadvertently hears the defiant challenge. I can remember that famous picture of the little boy walking out of Comiskey Park. After the scandal emerged in the Black Sox scandal after the World Series. And this little boy is looking up into the face of his hero, Shoeless Joe Jackson. And the words that appear with the photograph are what? Okay. Say it ain't so, Joe. And you feel your heart melt as you sense the terrible sense of letdown and disillusionment that this boy had when he discovered that his hero was involved in a scandal of these proportions. David has older brothers. Did you ever have older brothers? I didn't have an older brother, but I had an older cousin who lived in my house, and he could do no wrong. And, you know, we did the same thing as little kids. If one of the guys gave us a hard time, say, I'm going to go get my big brother, or I'm going to go get my cousin Bob, and he's going to come down because he's my champion. We always look up to our older brothers. Now here, David's taking care of the sheep, and he's hearing stories around the campfire about his big brothers. They're in the army. They're soldiers. And all David is capable of doing is taking them sandwiches for their lunch. And so he goes out, and he's sitting there, and he's talking to his brothers. He's all proud of them. And all of a sudden, Goliath comes forth and issues this challenge.
3: And David heard them. And all the men of Israel, when they saw the man, fled from him and were dreadfully afraid, so that the men of Israel said, "Have you seen this man who has come up? Surely he has come up to defy Israel. And it shall be that the man who kills him, the king will enrich with great riches and will give him his daughter in marriage and give his father's house exemption from taxes in Israel." Did you see this Philistine? Did you hear, David, what the king said? That anybody who'll go out and kill that man will get untold riches, untold fame. He'll get a part of the kingdom. He'll get the daughter of the king in marriage.
4: But so far, we haven't found anybody who's willing to do it.
3: And David spoke to the men. This is a boy speaking to men. Who stood by him, saying, "And what shall be done for the man who kills this Philistine and takes away the reproach from Israel? For who is this uncircumcised Philistine that he should defy the armies of the living God?" David could care less about the bounty that's on Goliath's head. This young boy is full of idealism. He walks into this scene, he sees what's going on, and he is beside himself. How can this be? How can you men who call yourselves soldiers, who call yourselves courageous warriors, stand here and put up with this insult to the Lord God of heaven? Where is the man who will step up to the plate here? Who is the man who will stop this outrageous reproach from Israel? The people answered him in this manner, saying, "So shall it be done for the man who kills him." Now Eliab, his older brother, heard when he spoke to the men, and Eliab's anger was aroused against David, and he said, "Why did you come down here? And with whom have you left these few sheep in the wilderness? I know your pride and the insolence of your heart, for you have come down to see the battle." Isn't this a typical reaction? When somebody questions the cowardice of the coward, the anger of the coward is fueled, and he turns now to their brother and says, "Who do you think you are, kid? Get out of here, go on back home, and leave this thing to the men. We know what we're doing." And so the scene is set. Not for the battle of the century, but for the battle of the millennium. If not the greatest single matchup in all of human history. I've noticed in my lifetime and by reading the lives of the saints and certainly of the biblical heroes that sometimes the greatest impediment to heroic and courageous behavior from the heroes of the faith comes from their best friends. Job's friends. Job's wife. Don't do this. The disciples saying to Jesus, "Don't go to Jerusalem. You're going to get hurt." They love Jesus. Job's friends cared about Job. They didn't want to see these people get hurt. But God had made a call upon them. And what they were looking for was not somebody to tell them, "Don't do it." They wanted to hear their friends and their wives or whatever say, "Do it. We're with you." Do you stand with those who are willing to obey the call of God?
5: I heard a story about the missionary Adoniram Judson, who wrote a letter to the father of the woman he wanted to marry. In the letter, Adoniram asked if her father would be willing to give his daughter to be married to a missionary, even if it meant she might be put in harm's way. And you know what? Her father said yes. Why? Because even though he knew his daughter might face dangers, he also knew that she'd be advancing the name of Christ. 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
2: 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And we recall that David, still a young boy, is sent by his father Jesse to the front lines to find out how his brothers are doing and to deliver them their lunch.
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8: This is Donna True with True Reflections on Aging with Grace. Listen as I share a very important point with you concerning critical issues of the aging experience. Are you with someone whose memory is changing? You may be noticing fluctuations in a person's cognitive status. At times, you can easily detect the confusion, even though the person with the memory changes is in what appears to be denial. There is something else, and it's called anosognosia, a big word that simply means lack of insight. This is different from denial. You know the person is confused and forgetful at times, but they don't see that at all. In fact, we'll say you never told them what you are accusing them of forgetting. Tempers begin to flare. With caregiver education, you can learn how to better respond in a situation like this. Sometimes caregivers think their loved ones are faking it or being manipulative because they have such good company manners when they are in someone else's presence. How are they able to pull it together like that? The brain is an amazing organ, and they can pull it together for short periods of time. The 24/7 picture is very different from the short social visit. It's time to seek out a medical evaluation, typically performed by a neurologist. The doctor will try to determine the cause of the memory changes by performing a series of tests. Is it something treatable, such as a thyroid issue or depression? Reach out for answers. Now is the time. Did I say something today that got your attention? I'm Donna True, and I can be reached at 772-223-7800, Council on Aging of Martin County at the Kane Center. That's 772-223-7800.

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2: Yay and amen, as the Bible says. Now, can you imagine how that scene might have been, which it was not, but how it might have been like if when Jesus heard Martha say in verse 21, "Lord, if thou hadst been here, my brother had died," that when he heard that, that Jesus got all distressed and turned to his disciples and said, "Guys, did you hear that? If only I'd been here, Lazarus wouldn't have died. Did none of you guys understand that only if I'd been here that Lazarus did not understand? How come none of you guys didn't remind me to get down here right away? What's the matter with you guys? Why didn't any of you speak up to me and say, we need to go immediately to get Lazarus because he's going to die? When we were in Jericho, how come none of you reminded me as we were on our way to Bethany that, oh no, we don't have time for Bartimaeus to get here. We don't have time for Zechariah. What's wrong with you guys? Why didn't any of you say to Bartimaeus and Zechariah, take a number. We'll come back to you later." So before we jump on Martha's case, if we can hear our prayers to God, we can sound like she did. Like we're informing God. And what are we thinking? That God in heaven is going to act shocked like, oh, I didn't know. Angels, why didn't you say something to me? Now, we see more of the heart of Martha when she follows up, because she doesn't stop talking in verse 21. She goes on in verse 22 and she says, "But I know that even now, whatsoever thou wilt ask of God, God will give it thee." This is an interesting verse. Verse 22 reminds me of some of the times when sailing a sailboat out in San Diego Bay. San Diego Bay is very interesting. It's not that easy to sail in San Diego Bay because the way the mountains are and the winds swirling, they change directions all over the place. But one thing about that is that, as you know, San Diego Bay has this mountain that comes and then takes this deep dive down. It's called Point Loma. And right out there, you got this like wall that's just there. It doesn't go like this. It goes like this, you know, and then you have the lighthouse down at the bottom. And when the waves are coming from the north and the winds are coming from the north, that wall, Point Loma, acts like a breakwater. I mean, with that sharp rise in the rocks, it's a windbreak. And sometimes when there's a strong wind out there and a lot of waves that come from the north and you just pass Point Loma, it hits your boat really strong. You feel like you're in a hurricane. I mean, we had a guy who used to work for us at Scantabodies. He was in a little 14-foot aluminum boat, and he was fishing, and he motored past Point Loma, and those waves and those winds hit him. He capsized, and he just saved his life by not drowning, by swimming back. Boat was gone. I mean, the Point Loma blast can catch you by surprise to be totally off guard. I mean, you could be moving along that, you know, coming along there. It's a beautiful sunny day, gentle breeze. You know, you kind of float past the submarine station. You float back the Navy housing for the bachelors and all that. And it's just, oh, it's so beautiful. It's so calm here. You can just like go to sleep. You know, it's just, you're barely moving along. And then when you come past Point Loma, bam, you're in a hurricane. I mean, it's like, oh, it's so shocking. And I've been hit by that blast of wind and waves in a sailboat, and it's hit hard, hit so hard. I thought the sailboat's going over, and it leans way over. And I jumped to release the sails out of the cleats, but the sailboat doesn't go over. The sails may be flapping in the wind, but the sailboat just rights itself. You know why? You know why the sailboat rights itself, whereas my friend's aluminum skiff capsized? You know why? The keel. The sailboat has a heavy keel of lead at its base. The aluminum skiff doesn't have that. And when the sailboat is in danger of going over, that heavy keel in the base causes the sailboat to right itself, comes back up. But when you look at the sailboat in the water, you can't see that. You can't see that heavy keel at the base of the boat. It's there, but you don't see it. The keel of the sailboat is like a secret. It's a secret defense that keeps the sailboat from going over and capsizing. In verse 21, Martha is like the sailboat. And in verse 21, Martha has said that the Lord came too late and that he was to blame for her brother's death. Now, when Martha said that, she was like the sailboat at Point Loma that was hit by the shocking blast of wind and waves, and she was in trouble. And then when she almost reached the point of going over and capsizing, Martha's secret defense from capsizing, it kicked into action, and she righted herself. And it's with one word that Martha's secret unseen defense from capsizing goes into action, and it's the word but. See, like a sailboat, Martha rights herself because she has an unseen heavy keel at her base of her soul that's kicked into action. It's righted Martha's soul. And the name of Martha's keel is faith. Faith knows what is hoped for. Faith knows what cannot be seen. Hebrews 11:1. Now faith is the substance of things hoped for, the evidence of things not seen. Faith is Martha's keel that righted her soul. And faith knows, and Martha says in verse 22, but I know. What did Martha know in verse 22? I know that even now, whatsoever thou wilt ask of God, God will give it thee. I know, Martha said, and her soul had righted itself. Martha said in verse 22, I know thou. It was Martha's confidence in the person of Jesus that righted her soul when she was in danger of capsizing. And that's true for us. Like Martha, we have the same keel of base in our soul that keeps us from going over and capsizing in the sea of life's turmoil. Martha's keel and our keel is, I know Jesus. Our keel is 2 Timothy 1:12. For the which cause I suffer these things. Nevertheless, I'm not ashamed, for I know whom I have believed and am persuaded that he is able to keep that which I have committed unto him again.

1:12 verse, 2 Timothy 1:12. In 2 Timothy 1:12, Paul did not say, I know what I have believed. Paul said, I know whom I have believed. The keel of faith that will right the soul in the storm is not the keel of what we have believed. The keel of faith that will right the soul is the keel of knowing whom we have believed. It's all about knowing who Jesus Christ is. It's all about having a living, personal, active knowledge of the person of Jesus Christ. It's not about knowing Jesus Christ as an historical figure. It's not about knowing everything about what Jesus said and did from the Bible. It's about knowing Jesus Christ because of talking with Jesus Christ today. It's about knowing Jesus Christ because of hearing Jesus Christ today. It's all about, and he walks with me, and he talks with me, and he tells me I am his own, and the joy we share as we tarry there, none other has ever known. It's all about he lives, Christ Jesus lives today. He walks with me and talks with me along life's narrow way. He lives, salvation to impart. You ask me how I know he lives. He lives within my heart. It's all about just when I need him, Jesus is near. Just when I falter, just when I fear, ready to help me, ready to cheer, just when I need him most. Martha's faith has righted the little boat of her soul when she said in verse 21, but I know that even now, whatsoever thou wilt ask of God, God will give it thee. Now, as I said, I've had that experience. I don't like it. Going around Point Loma and the boat almost goes over and the boat rights itself. But when the boat rights itself, it doesn't just go boom and then you just go like that. It goes like this and this and you're back and forth and you think you're going under, but you don't. And it's very unsteady. That's what we see here in Martha. Her faith in Jesus has righted itself, but the boat of her soul, it's rocking back and forth. It's unsteady. And when she says the words, even now, in verse 22, when Martha said those words, even now, in verse 22, she was saying, Lord, I know that even now, what you ask God for, he will give it to you. What she's really saying is, Lord, I know that even now that you failed to come here on time, it's all right, because even now you can correct your mistake. That's what she's saying. You know, this boat's rocking back and forth. With those words, even now, it's like Martha is saying, you broke the pot, but even now you can fix the pot. You know, see, the even now part of what Martha said, it's really showing the unsteadiness of her soul. She's rocking back and forth. She's saying, you really failed by not coming here in time. My brother's dead because of your failure. But even now, in the face of your great failure, there's hope, because you can ask God to fix it and he'll do that. Poor Martha with her two statements in verse 22, I know. And then even now, she's rocking back and forth and we can feel it. She's struggling. She's so willing for her hope in Jesus to be, but she's struggling because he let her brother die. And this is what we see in Martha's two statements in verse 22. I know, and even now, she's really having a hard time. But then she makes a third declaration. It's really, really declaration. In verse 22, and this is it all tied up in the word whatsoever. Whatsoever. When Martha says whatsoever, her soul is making a strong declaration. She's declaring, Jesus could have whatsoever Jesus wants to have. Martha is declaring that Jesus can do whatsoever Jesus wants to do. So when Martha says whatsoever, that's really a strong declaration of her faith. In verse 22, when she says whatsoever, she's saying, I don't know what to ask for. I don't know what to ask Jesus for. I've never seen anyone raised from the dead after such a long time as 4 days. I've got no precedent to rely on to lead me to ask for a person who's been dead for such a long time be brought back to life. I don't know what to pray for, but I trust that Jesus knows what's best. And I'm just going to leave it to the whatsoever Jesus thinks will be best. So when she says to Jesus whatsoever, she's saying to Jesus, I need your help. It's really a plea for help.
I don't know what to ask for.

0: I don't even know how to ask it, but it's whatsoever you think is best. We find ourselves there. We find ourselves just like Martha saying to God, I don't know what to pray for. I don't know how to pray, but I leave it to your whatsoever decision. And that's where God comes in and says, Romans 8:26. Likewise, the Spirit also helps our infirmities. For we know not what we should pray for as we ought, for the Spirit himself makes intercession for us with groanings which cannot be uttered. And he that searcheth the heart knoweth what is the mind of the Spirit, because he makes intercession for the saints according to the will of God. So when Martha says in verse 22, whatsoever, she's saying that her ability, she's saying, my ability to think what to do, it's reached its limit. She's saying, I really don't know. But what Martha was saying was that God was able to do over the top what she could even imagine, which is what Ephesians 3:20 is saying. Ephesians 3:20. Now unto him that is able to do exceeding abundantly above that we ask or think, according to the power that works in us. So when Ephesians 3:20 says exceeding abundant, that means super abundant, way over the top of what we can imagine. That's what Martha's saying in whatsoever. Martha's saying to Jesus, I don't know, but I'm ready to be amazed. Amaze me, Jesus. She's saying, I'm ready to be knocked off my feet by what you're going to do. I'm so excited to see what you've decided to do with this problem of my dead brother that I can't wait to see what you've decided. I don't know what you're going to do, but I do know it's going to be great, and I can't wait. So he was tied up in the whatsoever. And what Jesus had decided to do was going to be so great, no one ever seen this before. No one ever saw a person be raised from the dead who had been dead for 4 days. So when Martha says whatsoever, she expressed her faith, but I don't think she realized she had just opened the door for Jesus to do Jeremiah 33:3, call unto me and I will answer thee and show thee great and mighty things which thou knowest not. Now, by the way, in that Jeremiah 33:3, the word mighty is the word batsar, Hebrew word batsar. And batsar is the word you use when you want to say you fence off something or you wall something off. You batsar it. It means you hide it from view. So what Martha was about to see in the raising of her brother had never been seen before. And after she saw it, that her brother got raised, it was like God could have said to Martha, Isaiah 48:6, I have showed thee new things from this time, even hidden things, batsar, hidden things, and thou didst not know them. So when Martha said whatsoever, she, with her faith, was opening the door for Jesus to do a great and mighty or hidden thing. Now, Jesus did miracles, and sometimes Jesus said something about those miracles that surprised everybody. Like the time when he healed that woman who had been bleeding for 12 years, couldn't stop the bleed, in Matthew 9:20, behold, a woman which was diseased with an issue of blood 12 years came behind him and touched the hem of his garment, for she said within herself, if I might touch his garment, I shall be whole. But Jesus turned him about, and when he saw her, he said, daughter, be of good comfort, thy faith hath made thee whole. And the woman was made whole. Or the case of the healing of a blind man in Mark 10:51. Jesus answered and said unto him, what will that I should do unto thee? The blind man said unto him, Lord, that I might receive my sight. Jesus said unto him, go thy way. Thy faith hath made thee whole. Immediately he received his sight. Or in the case of a leper, he's actually one of the 10. In Luke 17:9, who he healed. And he said unto him, arise, go thy way, thy faith hath made thee whole. Now, in all those cases, Jesus said, thy faith hath made thee whole. And people said, wait a minute. It was Jesus who healed the blind, bleeding woman. What did she have to do with the healing? It was Jesus who gave sight to the blind man. What did he have to do? It was Jesus who cleansed the leper. What did he have to do with it? Yes, but it was the bleeding woman, it was the blind man, and it was the leper that all had a lot to do with their healings, because when Jesus said to them, thy faith have made me whole, Jesus was saying to them, you opened the door for me to stop the blood, give you sight, cleanse the leprosy. Faith opens the door for Jesus to do a miracle. And when Martha said to Jesus, whatsoever, Martha opened the door for Jesus to do the miracle of raising her dead brother back to life again. When Martha said to Jesus, whatsoever, Martha was stating that I'm surrendering myself now to the will of Jesus. She's saying to Jesus, you make the decision, because I don't know right now what is the best decision. I don't know, but I'm just leaving it all to you in the whatsoever. Now, there are three words that are used in the scripture that describe this wonderful surrender, and it is the words, seemeth him good, which is in 1 Samuel 3:18. 1 Samuel 3:18, the Lord told him every whit and hid nothing from it, and he said, it is the Lord, let him do what seemeth him good. When Martha said the word whatsoever, Martha was saying, let Jesus do what seemeth him good. A great value to life for us is one word. Contentment is freedom from anxiety. Contentment is freedom from restlessness. It's freedom from sadness. It's freedom from unhappiness. To be content in life, to be happy, contentment, the Bible says, if you get that, you got a great gain. In 1 Timothy 6:6, but godliness with contentment is great gain. But contentment doesn't come naturally for us. Contentment has to be learned. We have to learn contentment. We have to learn how to be content in life. Philippians 4:11, not that I speak in respect of want, for I have learned in whatsoever state I am therewith to be content. Contentment has to be learned. It has to be learned how not to feel in want, how not to feel in need, how not to feel deprived. The 10th commandment of the 10 commandments is thou shalt not covet. You shall not covet your neighbor's wife, you shall not covet your neighbor's house, etc. A person covets because he feels deprived. It reminds me of one time, late afternoon, I was riding alone on the ATV in to the north of Loretto in an isolated part of the beach just up there. I saw a man all alone on the beach, and I stopped to talk with him. He became my friend. His name is Brian. And Brian, I remember at the time, Brian said to me, Brian plays the piano. We've had him sometimes for some concerts and stuff, well, with his friend, the guitar player. And Brian said to me, I'm 38 years old, and I should have an ATV like that to ride on the beach. And I got a little worried when he said that. But he was nice. Brian felt deprived. Brian felt bad because he didn't have an ATV. The key to contentment is tied up in the word in verse 22, whatsoever. I will be happy and content with whatsoever God gives me in life. When Martha said in verse 22, whatsoever thou wilt ask of God, God will give it thee. That's a reminder to us that Jesus is a great priest. She said, whatsoever thou wilt ask of God, God will give it thee. That reminds us that Jesus is a great priest who prays for us. Hebrews 4:14, seeing then that we have a great high priest that has passed into the heavens. Hebrews 7:25, wherefore he is able also to save them to the uttermost that come unto God by him, seeing he ever liveth to make intercession for them. Now, there's a symbol in the Bible of the priest, and it's the censer. The priest holds the censer. The censer was a metal pot, and it had burning incense in it, and it gave off a sweet smell, and the burning incense represents prayers. Revelation 8:4, the smoke of the incense, which came with the prayers of the saints, ascended up before God out of the angel's hand. The symbol for the priest was the censer that contained the burning incense. And Jesus is the priest. And when Martha said in verse 22, but I know that even now whatsoever thou wilt ask of God, God will give it thee. Martha is reminding us that Jesus is the great high priest who intercedes to God the Father for us. But Jesus is not just a priest. Jesus is also a king. Revelation 19:16. He hath on his vesture and on his thigh a name written, King of Kings and Lord of Lords. And the symbol of the king is the scepter. The scepter, Hebrews 1:8. But unto the Son he saith, Thy throne, O God, is forever and ever. A scepter of righteousness is the scepter of thy kingdom. So when Martha said whatsoever, she's reminding us that he is a king. When Martha said, Thou wilt ask of God, Martha is reminding us that Jesus is the priest. So you put those two statements together, whatsoever thou wilt ask, and we see that Jesus has in one hand the scepter and has in his other hand the censer. We see Jesus as king and priest. Let's pray. Father, thank you so much for our great Jesus. In his name we pray. Amen.
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2: And good morning and welcome to Wednesday Live. So glad to have you with us. It is right now about 1 minute after 11 o'clock, and so we are so glad that you're a part of our family. Keep your dial set right here at 89.9. It's a little rainy here in Palm City. I would welcome you to the sunny Florida Palm City, palms blowing in the breeze and all of that, but it's actually... it's pretty wet out. Did you make it through that monsoon, Karen?
3: I did. It just stopped raining as I was pulling in.
2: It was the rain was so heavy coming over the bridge this morning that could barely see the road. I mean, it really was strong. But we haven't had hurricanes, thank God. We're thankful for that.
4: Praise the Lord.
2: And I actually saw someone that said they don't think we're going to have hurricanes. So this season.
5: No, we're in El Nino. We see we got El Nino. El Nino, and that's in the Saharan dust is keeping everything out.
2: Is that you, John Nelson? Did you just pop up in here?
5: Yes, sir.
2: Well, welcome.
5: Well, I had to become a weatherman.
2: Well,
5: I know what I'm talking about.
2: Well, there you go. Yeah, well, you know, I don't know what all the qualifications are. We don't want to pick on them too bad. They probably listen to WCNO, too.
5: Well, if we go ahead and look at our newscasters that do weather, I think we do just as well.
2: Okay. All right. So John, I really wanted to start with a testimony with you this morning. You have some kind of a testimony about what God's doing.
5: Mm. Well, you know, I was thinking about this last night, 3:30 in the morning. I wake up for some reason every night for an hour. But, you know, I don't turn that into I can't believe the world and what's going on. I just try to turn it into a what am I thankful for hour. So, you know, we've been advertising on WCNO, and I hope corporate listeners and people are thinking about advertising and are listening. We had 4 phone calls last week.
2: 4.
5: 2 weeks ago, we had 4 more phone calls, one as far as Aventura, which that's North Miami, by the way, which I was down there to meet with this young lady. Just, my goodness, between the police and DCF, this lady was so taken advantage of. Mm. But that's working itself out, thank God. You know, Jonathan, God, you know, Eula Clark, she taught me a whole lot about courtroom and motions and how to do things with getting kids and helping people keep bad parents out of their life, blah, blah, blah. And, you know, we were able to use that last week. And there's a process involved. But, you know, it's great when people call and they're distraught and they're like, I just don't know what to do. Mm. You know, it is such a blessing for that to happen. And then we had another phone call, suicidal. Didn't know where to turn. You know, we prayed a little bit. I gave her, you know, I do renovations, as you guys all know. And I'm in a house a month ago, 2 months ago, with a leading psychologist that does a lot of pro bono. Well, she got with her. You know, thank God for Krista.
2: Mm, wow.
5: You know, the counselor. You know, and that lady got back on her medication. And this is the thing to people that suffer with the bipolar and mental illness. I have 2 right in my own family that struggle bad. And, you know, as long as they're on their medicine, they do wonderful. So I'm hoping if anybody's listening, if you're on a medication from your doctor, and just because you're starting to feel okay, don't quit taking it. Because we think, and I'm an alcoholic, so, you know, there's times, Jonathan, that I think, you know, I'll be somewhere and it's like, man, a vodka and grapefruit would sound good. But, you know, that's just the devil coming in to try to
2: trigger
5: that addiction. Because,
2: that's
5: you know, I believe that maybe I could go. I went 18 months just drinking one time before I picked up the other stuff. And then all hell broke loose. Literally walking with the devil. You know, but most of my life, if I came off my medications, like my heart stuff, I wouldn't be around very much longer. You know, we had another phone call. People needed housing. You know, you got that gentleman that's, he's been talked about up there on Avenue D in Fort Pierce, we were able to give him, you know, their phone number. You know, I'm just trying to say that this is a team effort. We have never, ever, Families Against Drunk Driving, Families Recover, has never been a nonprofit. First off, I make no money. Secondly, I don't get paid. Secondly, we team with as many other entities as possible because we can't fight this alone. We need a tribe. We need a village. You know, and that's one of the things that I love over the 14, 15 years we've been doing this is we've been able to meet some people in Triple County, Ford County, and even out of state where, you know, you can make the phone call and say, hey, I got a situation here, and I'm going to give this person your phone number. You know, God, Jesus did a lot, but the tribe, you know, when they took the tribes and said, Moses, you just can't handle this all by yourself. Now, you can correct me because you are a biblical scholar. They elected judges and mayors and blah, blah, blah, because Moses couldn't take care of it. You know, Pharaoh, if he had to keep on judging what people, you ripped me off yesterday. Well, talk to this guy. You know what I'm saying? You know, I'm just so excited because the phone is ringing, and we're in a time. You know, gas prices are through the roof. I just had another lady. She's in an extremely abusive relationship with two kids. They won't arrest the guy because there hasn't been bruises. And we're trying real hard. We put her in touch with a whole three other places, and we're trying to raise up the money because we want those kids out of that abusive situation. And rents are so high, it's just, you know, we're in a time between school teachers and everybody. I mean, this is just... I didn't think I'd be alive for this. I really didn't think that I would see our country in this kind of a mess. But there's hope. You know, one thing that you've always talked to me about, and one thing that I listen to you on the radio when you're preaching, and you're a very gifted, all of you guys there, David, all of you. It's just, you know, when you're called to do something and you're given the truth, and I listened to the program yesterday, which is, you know, so many churches today are not preaching the truth. They're telling you, okay, it's okay. Like, the Pope said it's okay to be LGBT. Oh, okay, then we can preach that. You know, and that's not the truth. And that's when we're counseling people as an entity. We try to stay biblically sound. You know, if you're living together, you should probably think about moving out. If you're doing drugs, let's get you some treatment. If you got some mental illness issues, let me get you some help there. But, you know as well as I do, if the person's not willing, it's like making that horse drink when they're not going to drink.
2: Yep, can't do it.
5: You know, and it's frustrating sometimes, but, you know, I'm coming out. I've had some extremely rough weeks with my house. And, you know, I wake up in some pretty dark places sometimes. But I got a tribe around me, Jonathan, that, you know, they can see it, and they'll say, hey, listen, what's up? What's going on? You know, accountability is everything if we want to get better.
2: It's good.
5: You know, we got the event coming up, our 14th year with the foster kids. And, you know, I'm the chief bottle washer, so I'm always the one hitting up our people for money. And we always cover the events, like the fishing tournament. You know, what a blessing that was. You know, we met some great people for next year. It'll be even better next year, like the golf tournaments used to be. You know, I'm just excited. I had, and I'll give you this last one. My buddy walked up to me today. He just survived bone cancer in his face. Big Christian, owned businesses here for 30 years. He's retired now. His wife was a school teacher her whole life. Blessed people. And he took me out to the river today because, you know, we do the meeting over there at Flagler Park at 7 a.m. He goes, John, I just can't get this. How do you do it? How do you walk around trying to be joyful when, you know, because they had to take one of his ribs and rebuild his face.
2: Wow.
5: And now they're saying we got to get all these kids. He goes, John, how do you do it? I said, you know what? I got to just believe that God's got me covered. And we don't know our expiration dates. Nobody does. But, you know, quit listening so much to what the doctors are saying and learn to enjoy the fruits that God's given you today. You know, I never realized why God produced manna for the people. I'm just not that smart. It's because we're so dependent on ourselves that when they were out there he had to feed him one day at a time, because if he fed him for 7 days at a time, all mayhem would have broken loose. Because we weren't learning how to lean on him. And, you know, I had to go back to basics this week. I made a little boo-boo cotton bolt in some shit, though. You know, that little Detroit of mine, that little attitude of mine. And I had to make amends right off the bat. But, you know, I have to go back to, and everyone does, you know, you're so, you can't believe your life and da-da-da. Yeah, you know what? I have 17% of a heart. I just went through skin cancer. I take so many medicines a day, and it doesn't even matter. But I'm not going to allow that to stop me from trying to enjoy my granddaughter or going out on the sandbar and seeing my kids out there. You know, that's what I told Ken today. I said, you know what, buddy? I want you to start living one day at a time like they taught you when you got sober. And I want you to grab the happy things that are going on in your life. Because if the cancer comes back, God already cured your one. You know, God, and I told him, I said, pray and find that happy spot. I go, this is not the worst thing is that, well, it might have been the worst medical situation. But we all, you know, everybody thinks there's not going to be storms. And that's one of the biggest things that we teach in sobriety and the jail ministries and all this stuff on the street ministry. You know, just because things get cleared up doesn't mean there's not going to be storms. Mike's skin cancer came out of nowhere. So what do? Just pack my bags and go home and pout about it? No. Jesus said, turn into the storm.
2: Amen.
5: You know, Pastor Bob ran Calvary Chapel for years when it was tiny. When I lived in Fort Lauderdale, well, tiny back then was 10, 12,000. When I left, it was 22,000. And then he resigned. You know, he would get up there because it was a recovery church, like Revive and a few of them up here, which are if you're listening and you're addicted, Revive Church is an incredible ministry. It's ran by people that are in recovery, and they're not the only one. Family Church is the same way. You know, and that's what I have to go back to. And that's one thing that Bob used to preach about. He says, listen, when you're in that storm, when those guys were in the boat with Jesus, and he's down there sleeping and they want to cut his throat because they can't figure out how he's so peaceful, because he knows there's going to be storms in life. And he maybe let that storm go on a little bit longer to teach those guys.
2: Yeah.
5: You got to have a little faith. One thing I've learned, and I hope that people are really listening to this, this is my own life. Like I talk about my wife, Jenny. I just did a bathroom for her mom, and Jenny's pictures are all over the house. And I can tell you this factually, because this is what I said this morning. For 5 years after she died, not all the time, but once in a while, I'd walk past her picture and say, you know, why did you leave me? You know, I had to learn how to forgive my wife for going You know, and that's just such a big thing. And I, you know, we get into these storms and, you know, you want to throw your hands in the air. I know this, there's always a rainbow at the end of that storm. There always is a rainbow. I just got to hold on. You know, we just got to hold on. And that's what I'm telling Ken. So now that I know his need, we're going to have a whole bunch of people praying for him. He went through some scary times. I mean, his whole side of his face was caved in. And then he had to do radiation and chemo. And he's just now, you know, he's got a powerful people around him, and he knows he's loved. And if anyone's listening and you're terminal, I'm terminal. We're all terminal.
2: We're all terminal.
5: We all have an expiration.
2: That's right. That's right.
5: You know, that couple down that mom and daughter just got hit by lightning in Boca. Do you think they went to the park that day thinking today was it? You know, there's tragedies like that all the time. I'm just trying to, you know, get the point across that, you know, this radio station has made it good for us to be a platform to get our message out where other radio stations will not. Channel, there's I'm not going to say which one. It doesn't work with them. We haven't done a TV interview in 4 years.
2: Wow.
5: We did TV interviews regarding DUI and drug overdose and Big Pharma for 10 years prior to that. All the time. But the big lift media has stopped all that. We're not going to take on any bad news from Big Pharma. We're not going to take on the overdose. We're not going to take on 144 deaths last night, the DUI. 300 people overdosed last night, and they got that phone call. You know, they don't want to talk about the hardline things. And I know that you guys are under attack as a station because they want to shut you up.
2: Yeah.
5: Do you think that the other ministers in our town that are taking in the big collection plate want to hear that? No. It's not right to live that lifestyle. And we're not condemning you as a people. Trust me, I have a lot of gay friends. I do. Now, they know my stance on that also. But this is what God told me a long time ago. Let him do the judging. We're supposed to be the light to try to bring people back. And Calvary Chapel of Orlando actually has a ministry to help educate people that have gone over to that lifestyle and have come back.
2: Yeah.
5: You know, that's what we're here for. Are we cheering people on, or are we pushing people down? You know, I don't want to be that guy that pushes people down. I want to be that guy that tries to give somebody some hope. You know, we're raising money. That's always tough. But God always, the events always go off. You know, we have enough money to keep your internet up and advertising and maybe a tank of gas here and there. You know, and if God wants us to be blessed in that way, eventually we'll run into somebody that's got a big tragedy from addiction, and they're going to say, listen, we want to come on board with you. Yeah. Now, Billy Graham wasn't an overnight success. Everybody thinks that guy went from little to, you know, to ginormous overnight. That is not the story. You know, and they say that he brought 3.2 million people to the Lord. That's a big number.
2: That's a big number.
5: I was listening to that yesterday.
2: Big number.
5: Now, it might be more. How many did he really preach to?
2: Yeah.
5: 100 million? I don't know. I just know that we need another Billy Graham. But I don't think that the media would ever allow that. So. Keep on trucking, WCNO.
2: Amen.
5: If you guys
2: Amen.
5: Are listening, this radio station needs money. If you believe that they're the light in your life, I listen to you guys all day. If it's the light and you're in a dark place right now, make a donation. Make a phone call if you need help. Everybody in your radio station, I've been around a while. They want to help you. You know, and I know that there's people out there listening right now that are saying, I don't know how my marriage is going to make it. I don't know how my son is going to make it when he gets out of a treatment center for the 10th time. I don't know what's going to happen to my daughter that just got diagnosed with leukemia at 4 years old. I don't know those answers, but I know this. If I reach out to people that try to keep me in the answer and try to keep my head up, it's going to be a better day.
2: Amen.
5: You know, tragedy's part of life. Tragedy's part of life. It took me a long time to quit being the tragedy in my family's life.
2: Yeah, that,
5: you know,
2: that's a big thing.
5: I talk to a lot of new people, Jonathan. I talk to a lot of new people. I'm on the streets all the time. I'm in places I probably shouldn't go. And you know what? I just look at them and say this. Well, my family this. My family no. Let me tell you what I've learned over the years of me being that guy. All my family ever wanted me to be is okay. All my family ever wanted me to do is have an address and to be okay. That's it. I mean, the other stuff's all fluff. Everybody comes in, well, look at the life you're having. Nobody handed it to me. You got to work. You know, I'm not driving a Bentley. I wouldn't buy one anyway, but I'd buy a used one maybe.
2: But you're driving and God's taking care of you.
5: Yeah, I survived a massive heart attack coming up on 9 years ago. They're about to put a new machine in my chest because the battery's low. And you know what? I wasn't supposed to wake up. In 2.5 hours, I was dead. They had 4 surgeons working on me over at Martin North. God bless those guys. And Dr. Chabre, at the last minute when I was really gone, he ballooned my main artery and actually gave them enough time to do what they needed to do. So 7 hours later, they took me to surgical ICU. And I can tell you this, and this is another thing I share with people. I didn't know this for a few years, and this is something that God's put on my heart. And this really just showed it to me not too long ago. I was mad at God for waking me up.
2: Wow.
5: Does that make any sense? You know, I don't know what was going on back in that day. Maybe it was Jenny's addiction, probably. And it was like, I had to come to an area of my whole life of forgiveness and say, I do want to live. And I know there's people out there listening right now, because there's people listening right now that have had those thoughts. I just don't, why am I still here? Why am I still here? You're here because God's got a use for you. You're here because maybe you got a child that needs you. You're here because maybe we need you. You know what I'm saying? I don't understand why that was the case, why I was mad at him for waking me up. I don't. I've never. And I'm not here to question those thoughts. When the spirit gives you something, I'm just running with it. I just know that that's something that I need to look at. You know, why would I feel that way? Was it kids and a home and, you know, it's, I'm just blessed.
2: Well, John, we want you to stick around a long time. Of course, God's in charge of that, but...
5: I owe you guys pizza. I haven't brought pizza in a while.
2: Yeah, well, prayer and share is coming. Prayer and share is coming. That's coming real soon, and the letters are getting ready to go out, and appreciate you always sharing some of the current responses that you're having, because some of our family are aware of the responses, others are not, but as a Christian ministry, we need the family. As you said, we all need the family. And if everybody does a part, then, you know, it's not a heavy load, and we're able to lift that. And we're going to be looking, you know, to raise our next 6 months' operational budget, and that starts in October. And so, you know, we have the next 6 months from October that we're looking to raise the operational budget. And we really, you know, we come to our family. That's where we go. And,
5: you know, this is how I try to sell the people doing sobriety. And anyone that I'm working with as a sponsor, I make them physically responsible to the groups. Because if you show up with your $7 Starbucks and you can't throw a dollar in the hat, I mean, and if you're out there listening right now, $7 a day times 30 is $200. Okay, let's just say that maybe you could donate $150 and still buy a Starbucks. That ain't much. You know, the national average says that only 4% of the church gives to their church. I don't know that to be a fact. I don't know that statistic, but I've heard that before. So if only 4% of the people out of the million or two that we have listening send $50, I don't
2: Needs
5: think
2: met.
5: Operating would ever be a problem.
2: Would not be a problem. Would
5: and
2: not be
5: not
2: a problem.
5: We're not guilting anybody. It took me years. I put money back into the not. People are like, you don't take a check? No. I owe. God saved me from a disease and saved me from myself. I can't give back enough. And I know this. Our needs are always met.
2: Amen.
5: I have never, ever been able to not have to pay for the internet or pay for our credit card bill, which they usually, unless it's an event. You know, we're fiscally responsible. And there's people in our town. I'm not going to say what name of the church. They'll ask for $10 million to do a project, and 6 months later, they're sitting on it.
2: Yeah.
5: You know, you go out to eat, which I'm really not doing a lot of anymore because it's just so expensive. Unbelievable. You want a steak? $60. No steak for John. He's bologna and cheese.
2: There you go.
5: But you know, it's if you just cut back in one area and make that commitment, I challenge everybody. Take $150 a month for the next year and really prayerfully do it to WCNO. And then you call me because I give my phone number, 772-285-5828. I can recite it in my sleep because I usually do. Your life. And you call me and tell me your life ain't better in some area. Because it will be.
2: Yeah.
5: You can't outgive God, Jonathan. You can't.
2: Yeah, and you can't sow without there being harvest. God knows our needs, and that's his promise. You know, I've had people over the years saying, you know, I'm really looking for God to do more in my life. And I know that God has put in my life this thought that God will provide our needs, not necessarily our wants. So if your needs have increased, God's provision is going to increase to take care of your needs. I'm not saying be stupid and do stupid stuff.
5: You know, there's a responsibility there, and I'm sure you teach it in your own church and you taught yourself. You know, it's being fiscally responsible to what
2: is
5: not living outside your means.
2: Right.
5: You know, am I living outside my means? There was a point in time I was making $160,000 a year before the big building crash up here. A kid with no school diploma and no college.
2: Mm.
5: Pretty much self-taught. but I had good work ethics from the people up in Detroit. Anyway, long story short, my wife made about 60, my son and daughter's mom. We didn't have $1 in the savings account. Not $1. And you know what's even worse? We were taking payday advances. And our outgoing money wasn't, we were just spending. And just spending.
2: Good point.
5: Spending. You know, I really get with guys that we work with, and the girls work with the girls on it. I got a young lady right now who's been in the studio that we gave a car 2 years ago, Jamie. She's never had this money, much money in a savings account, only because she got accountable to some people that are teaching her financial responsibility.
2: That's
5: she
2: great.
5: She still is able to do and get her Dunkin' Donuts. She's still able to pay all her bills, and she's still putting money in the bank on a weekly.
2: That's awesome.
5: Because she's learned. A lot of us haven't been taught how to budget. I wasn't taught how to budget. I wasn't taught how to do anything. I didn't use a toothbrush to third grade. I mean, probably against my parents. They didn't know it better. But it's true. I was never taught the value of a dollar. And I'm going through that with my son right now because he was doing some stuff that I was kind of upset with. And I'm like, you know, you're living in my house. Thankfully you are because of my health. But what do you got in a savings account?
2: Yeah.
5: Because I'm not on his bank account. So I'm not going to babysit.
2: Right.
5: You know, he doesn't drive drunk, blah, blah, blah. He's got the world's, he's got the greatest friends. They are such a tribe. But when he's, let's just say, wager a little too much on the football. Well, I'm trying to show him. I said, you know, Joey, when you go to a casino like Planet Hollywood in Fort Lauderdale, which that was $1 billion, that hotel was $1 billion. You can Google that. The most expensive hotel to date ever built. Anyway, they didn't build that by losing.
2: Yeah, right, right.
5: You know, gambling, because you, now what I'm trying to teach them is also you have addiction on both sides of your family. You don't think gambling's an addiction? It's filling that need. It's filling that more. Blah, blah, blah. Okay, you won 700 last week. How much did you lose this week?
2: There you go.
5: You know, it's just, you know, I'm just hoping parents are listening because people just aren't teaching their kids. They're not teaching them how to vote. They're not sitting with them at dinner time. They got them on these stupid games and phones. Man, if you don't teach your kids, I can guarantee you this, and I want you to really hear this because this is a fact. The streets will.
2: That's true.
5: The streets.
2: Satan always has a plan.
5: The streets and the internet will teach your kids.
2: That's right.
5: You can believe me.
2: That's right.
5: You can believe me. You know, everyone's got to sell. I go past job sites, and I do this a lot because I'm on the road a lot. There'd be eight guys holding up shovels with a phone in their hand, and there'd be one guy digging. I'm like, there's got to be a city work spot. But everyone's got a phone in their hand. Put the phone down.
2: Yeah,
5: my
2: I know.
5: My niece and nephew, my great niece and nephew, we go out to events together because we're busy. And we'll go on the sandbar on the pontoon boat, and they want to bring the phones, and I forbid it. And my nephew who runs Peter's Hardware was very upset with me for a while. I said, Patrick, I'm telling you right now, I don't want electronics in restaurants, and I don't want electronics when we're doing stuff. And they don't. And they get mad, the kids sometimes. But that's, you got to show them there's other things in life.
2: There are other things in life. John, we got to run. I want you to lift up prayer over our family. Yeah, already. Yeah, it's the bottom of the hour.
5: I'm ready to pray. Father, we're just so thankful.
2: Amen. Thank you,
5: Lord. We're thankful for the woman in Aventura that called, and I'm hoping to get an update from her soon, Father.
2: Thank you.
5: Tragedy. This out-and-out tragedy. But we know you're in the tragedy-fixing business.
2: Amen.
5: Father, we just thank you for, please bring back our sunshine. We've had enough rain. And Lord, you know that there's people listening to this radio station right now, Father. Right now. They're in the darkest spot they've ever been. They know the thing called. We are here for you. And Father, just reach out your arms to those and nudge them to make that phone call in Jesus' name. Amen.
2: Amen. Amen. And your number one more time, John.
5: 772-285-5828. I need to get on again soon so we can promote the basketball.
2: All right, well, don't stay away so long. It's been a while.
5: Well, you're busy guys.
2: John, we love you. We love you.
5: And I love you guys
2: we thank God for
5: I love her show.
2: She's here.
0: She's here.
3: I'm right here.
5: Hi, Karen.
2: She's
5: Hi.
2: Been real quiet, but she's here.
5: She is. She's always the quiet one.
2: Yeah.
5: You know, when you bring the three stooges in, I mean the three amigos, we kind of take the
2: place over. We're looking for that schedule. You guys get open up your schedule and plan to come in here. We're going to need you during prayer and cheer.
5: About getting us in there. She always there you go. Weeks out. God bless
2: Love you, John. Blessings.
5: Love you.
2: Take care. Amen.
0: Amen.
2: Amen. Well, we're going to go to a song. We're going to be right back. Keep your dial set right here at 89.9. This is the Good News Station. And this is Wednesday Live, and I'm looking at two very dear friends, Nick and Robin Marfione. And they in our salon, they're going to be sharing a little bit of their story. They've been through some change, right? Mm-hmm. There's been some change. And change is not easy in our lives. It's challenging, but God is still God regardless of what we face. And I believe what John Nelson was saying is, don't let the enemy steal the good that God is giving you today. Enjoy that. Enjoy that, because that is a gift of the Lord. We'll be right back in just a moment. Keep your dial set right here.

0: All right, and that song was by Jim White, God With Me, and we were just talking to John Nelson, and John was talking about how WCNO actually shows up at a time in many people's lives where they are reaching out for God, and that was pretty great. I believe he said they had 4 phone calls, one coming from North Miami, from people that have heard on WCNO and are reaching out. And we are going to be coming to you in just a few days, coming up in October with our fundraising season to raise the budget for the next 6 months. And so would appreciate all of you lifting us up in prayer. And if you have not given in the past, why not prayerfully consider doing that in this upcoming season of giving? And we do have a little bit of mail. Dave, let's share that quickly. I want to get Nick and Robin right on air here away.
1: You bet. Well, we have 3 praise reports and 1 prayer request. So, first of all, this is a note, I think, and a gift that came in. WCNO staff, thank you for always doing your best in helping the community with breaking news, prayer, God-inspired songs, and preaching of the Bible. May God continue to bless WCNO and the staff. Love, Thomas and Sharon. And we thank you for that.
0: Thank you, Sharon, Tom.
1: We do. And then we had a couple online donations that had some commentary from Charles. Not sure where Charles is, but he says, untold thanks for all the good you folks do.
0: Wow, that's great.
1: And we appreciate that, brother. And then Alan, and this North Fort Myers, which is somebody catching us online. I'm guessing. And so Alan says, thank you for the great ministry and music.
0: That's awesome.
1: And so Alan, thank you for listening and caring and sharing
0: you
1: with us.
0: Dave, we receive a text from someone in California.
1: Yeah.
0: And it's like a $1 text.
1: Yeah.
0: Or not a donation, but they text it in. And so that's really awesome. Like, we have people listening out in California, you know. So, hello, California.
1: Yeah.
0: Today. Need the gospel out there as well. You have a prayer request, I think.
1: Yeah, I do. This is Ruth in Port St. Lucie had sent us a note asking us to pray for her son, Zachary, who has some mental health issues.
0: Okay.
1: And so,
0: why don't we hold that? We'll lift that up toward the end of the program and lift that up at that time.
1: You bet.
0: So, we'll definitely do that, Ruth. Thank you very much. And it's good to have Karen and David with us here at WCNO, and Sherry's out in the front. A lot of work's been going on getting ready for our next fundraising season.
1: Yes.
0: A lot of work. We used to have to fold. Now we're not folding so much, right? We're stuffing, and you all did an amazing job.
1: Stamping. Yeah.
0: And I was able to go over and...

0: In business, how many years?
1: I've been doing hair 45 years.
0: 45 years.
1: 52. Of course, I'm only 32, so you're 30. I don't know how that happened.
0: How did that happen?
2: You earn credit for doing it well. Yeah.
3: Mine is 52 years.
0: 52 years.
2: 52 years.
1: Yeah.
0: Wow.
2: So you're both in your early teens when you started. Yeah.
0: That's awesome.
2: Yes. And learn that early about the vocation that you would have the rest of your life.
1: Yeah.
0: And actually, the WCNO studio today, this was, Nick, this was
3: Hairs to You. It used to be Hairs to You.
0: Hairs to You. This was your business.
3: This was my business, yes. And Robin and I, we met and we just merged our business, and I sold this to you guys.
0: Station. Yeah.
3: And here we are.
0: It's been a great location for us.
3: It's been.
0: Well, I wanted to talk a little bit today about the salvation of our families and that God has a plan to redeem our families. Didn't really get into much of that with John Nelson, but he's just one of those guys that comes in here and he's involved in ministry, and he has had a lot of really challenging disasters in his family, and also has seen the miraculous work of God in his life as well. And when I think about you all, and I've watched your journey, and Robin, you have a little bit of a story in overcoming some physical things, and maybe you can share a piece of that. And Nick, you have been right alongside of her, and your family has had some major challenges, and I've seen God work through those things. Mm-hmm. And it hasn't been easy always. And that's something John Nelson was just saying. He was saying, you know, a lot of people fail to talk about the fact that life has storms. And you can be serving God, and it doesn't mean that you're not going to be in storms. Jesus actually went into the boat with the disciples heading into the storm, and then he went to sleep.
1: Yep.
0: And so it feels like that sometimes, doesn't it? As if maybe God is sleeping and we are rowing, trying to make it happen. So first of all, thank you for being partners with WCNO.
1: You're welcome.
0: Both of you personally, as well as your business, have been a partner with us. You're a business partner. And that gives us an opportunity to play some promo spots so people know where you are. But tell us about In Our Salon. Where are you all today? You've gone through some major challenges, not really planned. It sort of got dumped on you.
1: Yes. Yeah. How long have we been there? We've been a year now. We've been at Miracles for a year now.
3: It's
1: July 30th August. Was here. We were dumped, basically. We were told that, you know, we had to move.
0: You're right next to us in the plaza to the south.
1: 38 years I was in that plaza.
0: 38 years. Yep.
2: Wow.
1: A long time.
0: Yeah. And it was awesome. There was a pizza place over there, an ice cream place over there, and then there was In Our Salon.
1: Exactly. You know, we were part of the fixtures, you know, for all those years.
0: Forever.
1: It was kind of crazy.
0: And one day you just get a notice.
1: Yeah. He came in and they said, you know what, this is what we need and you got to go. Too bad, so sad, tomorrow. So I was scared. I don't know about Nick, but I was like, okay,
0: That's upsetting.
1: Yeah, because I've been doing this a long time. But you know what the biggest thing was? We spoke Jesus all day. We play Christian music.
0: She did.
1: Mm-hmm. We had salvations. We've had healings. We've had all kinds of God things in this salon.
0: Right.
1: So now what? I'm going to have to go to the real world and I'm not going to preach Jesus anymore.
2: That's right. Yeah.
1: But God took care of that.
2: Amen. Amen.
1: We just walked into different salons. We introduced ourselves. We felt it out. When we walked into Miracles, I looked around. I went, oh my, look at that. There's a cross. There's a tree of life. Interesting. Mm-hmm. I bet. And you could feel it.
3: Yeah,
1: I said, this girl, she's a believer. Mm. Sure enough, when we interviewed her, hallelujah, she was.
3: She interviewed us.
1: Right?
3: Wow. And we interviewed her to make sure that she was a believer.
1: Yeah. And I says, can I still speak Jesus? She says, yeah, absolutely. We play Christian music and you can still speak Jesus like you did before.
0: Wow.
1: Thank you, God.
0: Praise God. So you are where now?
1: We're on Miracles on 34th. We're just like... What, a block up from where we were?
3: A couple blocks. But
0: So you're in Palm City.
1: Palm City.
2: Yeah, Palm City.
0: And you're on 34th Street.
1: Correct.
0: And what's the address there?
1: It's 1320 Southwest 34th Street.
0: 1320 Southwest 34th Street.
1: Correct.
0: And so In Our Salon continues to live. If you're listening today and it's been a while since you've seen Nick and Robin, they are now on.

0: 34th Street. Yeah. And so please feel free to look them up there.
1: Yep. We're there.
0: All right. We so you're there. You've been there how long now?
1: A year. July 30th.
0: One year has gone by this fast.
1: Isn't that crazy?
2: I know.
1: It's like, wow.
2: It's hard to believe.
1: Yeah. Well, time just whipped by, didn't it?
0: And you, a lot of your clients were able to follow you?
1: Yeah, no problem. Yes.
0: That's awesome.
1: Yep. We still have the same phone numbers. Everything's the same, just the address is different.
0: I know. Cool. I find you.
2: That's right.
1: Yeah. And we're glad you do.
0: And that works out really well. Works out really well. Robin, let's start with you.
1: Okay.
0: What have you faced with your health? I know you had some things going on back some time ago.
1: Yeah, 2019, it all hit.
0: What happened?
1: I was diagnosed with stage 4 lung cancer.
0: Stage 4?
1: Correct.
0: Lung cancer.
1: Correct. The doctor told me I can't hear you. I said, that's okay. My Jesus can. So she knew where I was standing.
0: But the prognosis was?
1: She couldn't heal me. There was nothing they could do.
0: Nothing they could do?
1: No. No.
0: Too far gone?
1: Too far. So
0: that was when?
1: 2019.
0: You're still here.
1: I'm still cooking with gas.
2: Yeah, thank you, Lord.
1: Yep.
2: Yeah,
1: it's not my time.
0: So what happened?
1: I had treatment. I went under treatment for 2 years. Keytruda every 3 weeks.
0: Okay.
1: And that got rid of the tumor that was in my chest that got that smaller. But then I had two other tumors in my adrenal glands. And the doctor says, you know what I think of that? I says, no, what? She goes, well, let's just pluck them out. I said, all right, honey, get them out then. Because the stuff wasn't working on those for some reason. I don't know. Hmm. So I ended up having two separate surgeries 1 year, and then the following year I had another surgery. So I have no adrenal glands as of right now until God wants to groom me. No
0: replace them.
1: Yeah, that's very good. I'll
0: put them back in.
1: Yeah.
0: So what was going on during that time? Was your faith always strong? Did you have moments where you were like,
1: Yeah, I did.
0: Yeah,
1: I did. But what I did at night was I'd put my headset on with my phone, and I'd listen to healing scriptures because I knew I had to get it into my spirit.
0: Boy, that makes a difference, doesn't it?
1: Yeah, mm-hmm. It did. And
0: you
1: I
0: have
1: tell
0: to
1: people
0: feed
1: all the
0: your
1: time.
0: Spirit.
1: Mm-hmm. Correct.
0: The Word of God.
1: Yes. And that's what I told people to do if they ever get sick. This is what I did. And here I am today to tell the story.
0: Right.
3: Know? Wow, yeah.
1: So, yeah, he healed me all day long. He healed me. I'm here for a reason. I'm here, I guess, to preach the word and to tell people the truth.
0: On assignment.
1: Which I do.
0: Yeah. On assignment. Yeah. That is awesome.
1: Yeah.
0: So in all of our families, we want to see them saved.
1: Of course.
0: Want to see all of our families saved.
2: Yes.
1: Yes.
0: And going back a few years, Nick, I didn't hear a lot about your father.
2: Yep.
0: What I heard was, I'm not sure how many siblings are in the family. Tell us about your upbringing. A lot of people go, hey, you know, I don't know if God can help me. My family's a mess. We're dysfunctional. You know, we're messed up. Tell us about your upbringing.
2: It was quite interesting, actually. My father basically was never home. We'd always, if he was home, we'd get beatings for either talking or not eating or whatever, getting dishes.
0: Breathing.
2: Pretty much. He was abusive. He was abusive, but he was a very good provider, I have to say. My mother never went without, or the family never went without.
0: Okay.
2: But he was a womanizer. So basically, he was never home at night, and my mother put up with it for 20 years, and finally she said, enough is enough. And he put some scare in her, saying, you know, he's going to take the kids away. But my mother said, nope. Her faith was pretty strong. And she finally made the decision to divorce and whatever. Brothers and sisters, I must have at least 20, 25 around somewhere in here. I know we've gotten contact, quite a few of them. Through Facebook, it's like,
0: wait a minute, somebody's listening, they're going, this guy's got to be kidding.
2: No.
0: This doesn't compute.
2: Brothers and sisters all over the world.
0: And you may or may not know them, right? I mean, some of them you do?
2: Some I don't know, and there's definitely a lot that I do know. So
0: when I met you, this was part of the background. It's not like you had warm fuzzies with your dad. Did you even know where he was? I mean, did years pass?
2: 45 years, never got in touch with him after. I grew up. It's like, you know, I don't want nothing to do with them. And one day, one of my sisters, not our original family, but one of the families, she calls and says, your dad's in a nursing home. It's like, well, he's your dad, too, so you're closer to him than I am. You're right there in town. And she says, well, I'm going to put him in a nursing home, and then, you know, I'll go see him.
0: This call kind of came out of the blue. You've had no personal contact for 45 years.
2: None. And I didn't want it, and my heart
0: You didn't
2: was,
0: want it at that time, right?
2: No, my heart was really hardened
0: And you're serving God at this time.
2: Yes, I was.
0: And you still didn't want to see your dad. There was so much pain in the past.
2: Yeah, my mother kept saying, you know, you have to forgive him. It's like, yeah, I forgave him, you know, but my
0: But I don't
2: my
0: want
2: head,
0: him in my life, right?
2: Yeah. My head forgave him, but my heart didn't. So one day, and I was talking to Robin, and she said, I think we should just go see him and have some peace. And I called my my brothers and sisters and said maybe we should go to he was in Tampa, and they live in Massachusetts. And they said, well, my sister and my two sisters came, my two brothers didn't come because they couldn't. And we went to the nursing home, and I looked, and he recognized us. He recognized my little sister that was a little baby.
0: He recognized you?
2: Yeah.
0: After all those years.
2: Yeah. He goes, I know each one of you guys, each one. I know Anne-Marie, I know Nikki, and I know this one. It must be Anna Louise because
0: names
2: she was
0: and
2: just,
0: everything.
2: Names.
0: Wow.
2: Yeah. And he wasn't in a good position in that nursing home. They basically drugged him and left him in the corner and basically to die. So the Lord got a hold of me and said, you need to take care of your
0: What
2: father.
0: Was your first thought? Your dad, you're looking at him.
2: I'm looking at him. He looks so peaceful, but it's like, you know, this guy used to beat on us. And
0: it all came back, didn't it?
2: It all came back. And
0: all those
2: for
0: years.
2: My two sisters, too.
0: Yeah.
2: And, well, my little baby sister never really experienced it, but the four of us did. And the baby didn't. By that time, he was gone, which was a hallelujah for me, because it's like, yeah, he's gone. I don't have to get beatings anymore. It's like, okay. And I was...
0: So, Robin, did you drag him over there, or was that kind of like, did God put that on your heart? Because
1: no, not for me at all.
0: Okay.
1: None of that.
2: No.
1: That was all Nick.
2: Yeah.
1: Okay. Because he went over by himself.
0: Okay.
1: With
2: at
1: his
2: first.
1: Sisters.
0: Okay.
1: I figured, though, this is a family thing. They got to figure it out, you know? And he came
0: so
1: back.
0: So God's at work.
2: Yeah.
0: God's at work. How did Papa end up out of there and over here? Because I met Papa.
2: I looked at him, and I just, my heart went forward. It's like, this guy's going to die if they, you know, they just drug you. Basically.
0: Did God give you compassion, Nick?
2: He gave me the compassion.
0: For
2: yes.
0: your dad.
2: Yes, he did. Yes, he did. I
0: who
2: had
0: caused
2: didn't
0: so
2: have
0: much
2: any
0: hurt.
2: Compassion.
0: And it came after you got there.
2: It came after.
1: After I got home.
0: After you got home.
2: After I got home, I said, okay, Robin, this is what's going on. I think
0: because you
2: should...
0: still resisted. This was not an easy thing.
2: No, it wasn't. No.
0: It was not easy.
2: It was not. And she says, well, you do what you need to do. And I says, okay. So I went back to Tampa and started talking to the lady and saying, I want to transfer him and I want to take care of him. And it's like, where is this coming from? I have no clue. It's got to be the Holy Spirit. And I know it was. And finally, I found a nursing home here, but it was full. And it was the best one that we basically, Robert and I said, wow, this is a nice place. And there was a couple that were okay. And I got the call from the okay one, and it's like, okay, I'll go get him. And the next day, the one that the nursing home at Solaris and Stewart called, and they said, we have a bed. I says, I'll be right there. And that's the one I wanted, and thank you, Jesus, for that
0: so
2: one.
0: So, Papa came here.
2: He came here. I brought him here.
0: You brought him to church.
2: Brought him to church. He was saved. He got saved.
1: Yeah.
0: He did.
2: And he was hallelujahing all over the place, lifting his hands, and he kept saying, you listen to that pastor of yours, because he tells the truth. It's like, duh, hello, I know that.
0: Yeah, I brought you here.
2: And forgiveness came. I really gave my heart was just, I forgave him. And it was awesome because the feeling of the forgiveness was, it was just, I forgot everything he did. It was just amazing.
0: It's a miracle, isn't it?
2: That was God.
0: It is a miracle.
2: That was God. And, you know, kept every Sunday, bring him to church and he'd go to breakfast with us. And it was great. I mean, it was the best, almost 2 years.
1: 2 years, yeah.
2: 2 years in the nursing home was my best 2 years of my life, knowing my father. It was like, wow.
0: Out of all those years, the last 2 years of his
2: last
0: life.
2: Last 2 years.
0: What would you say to a family that's dealing with hurts from the past? Maybe there's a father listening today that's a dad just like your dad.
2: Yes.
0: That may think my family would never accept me. I can never be restored. What would you say? We just have a few minutes left. And this to me is such a powerful story.
2: Think about what your life was with your dad or your mom, whoever was the abusive one. And just bring it to God and say, God, you take care of this for me, because he will. He wants restoration. And I know our families are going to have a lot of restoration here, because
0: it's time,
2: we see it. And yes, we
0: do.
2: Time.
0: We need it.
2: We need it. I don't know what else to say. I know forgiveness is very hard for someone that's been abused. Yeah. Put your faith in God. Put your faith in Jesus and say, Lord, give me the heart to forgive. And basically that's what I did too. It's just, 'cause my brothers and sisters were looking at me, how can you forgive them? How can you? Well, my sisters did, but my other brother, the older one, didn't. My other brother did. Mm. But the rest of the family, I'm not sure. So it's
0: they're
2: like,
0: still coming, right?
2: Yeah,
0: you still have
2: still
0: family coming.
2: Yes, we had a salvation. My brother-in-law, boy, he was a tough Italian, and I'll tell you, he
1: hardcore
2: going through cancer and treatments, and these treatments just destroyed his body. They were just like blood coming out of his pores and sores and everything else. And that last treatment that he got, he was going for like 2-3 years, but on and off for 20 years, he was dealing with this cancer. And the last 2 years, they just treating him to death. And I said to Robin, I said, you know something? He needs to be saved. Yep. He needs to be saved. So I call my sister. She says, well, he's out of it now. He's not talking. He's not responding. I says, well, I'm going to call anyway. So we called. The Holy Spirit says, now's the time to call. Okay, I'll call. No answer, and it was an answering machine. Within a minute and a half or 2 minutes, I get this phone call, and it's my brother-in-law. And he's like, Nick and Robin. He says, how you guys doing? I mean, my sister said he wasn't coherent. Mm. So you know that was the Holy Spirit that just tugged at his heart and my heart and Robin's heart to say, let's call. And Robin's like, Sonny, if you were to die, do you know where you're going? He says, well, I hope I'm going to heaven.
1: Yeah, he goes, I don't want to go up. I don't want to go down.
2: So right there, we knew, okay, he's not saved. So she says, just repeat this after me.
1: Yeah.
2: And he says, okay, hold on. The nurse is here, but I want to hear what you have to say. I want to hear what you have to say.
1: Yeah.
2: And it's like, okay. And I've been trying for years, but he just ignored it.
1: Yeah.
2: And
1: he said the sinner's prayer.
2: Sinner's prayer, he said.
1: After Jesus.
2: And that was it. And then his voice just got real back to raspy and no strength. Mm. And it's like, what happened? But I know what happened.
0: God did that.
2: God did it. He's like,
0: there's hope for the family, isn't there?
1: It was such a big change, because his daughter, Nick's niece, called him about an hour or so later and says, what did you do to my father? She saw the change in her dad.
0: Yeah. Just like that.
1: Because he did a 180. Yep.
3: Wow.
2: And then he wanted to go. He knew he wanted to go home.
1: Yep. Let him go home. He's good.
2: But he's good. He's there. He's with his dad and mom.
1: Yeah, it's all good.
2: It's hard for the family.
1: Yeah.
2: But
1: They're coming.
2: That was, yeah, it, restoration for every family around here. Every family, we all need restoration somewhere in there.
1: Yeah.
2: God's the answer. Jesus is the answer.
0: Yes. Mm-hmm. I can't believe 30 minutes. Yeah. 30 minutes has flown by so fast.
2: I know.
0: But there's hope for your family,
2: yes,
0: too.
2: Yes, there is.
0: There's hope for
2: all
0: your family.
2: Yes.
0: And
2: all
0: I know,
2: families.
0: Nick and Robin, you are still praying for family members. Yes. We have family members. I have family members.
2: Yes.
0: And to look at them, often it looks like they have no interest whatsoever.
2: Yep.
0: It looks as if our witness isn't going anywhere. But the devil's a liar.
2: That's right.
0: The devil's a liar. After 45 years, Nick, your testimony, after 45 years, God had a plan.
2: Yes, he did.
0: To bring your dad into the kingdom.
2: Yes, he did.
0: And to restore the relationship. I mean, anybody who would have met your dad in those last 2 years in the fellowship at Abundant Life would have said, man, this guy, he's long and strong in the Lord.
2: Yeah.
0: Because he was so full of the joy of the Lord.
1: Yeah.
0: Not knowing that almost his whole life was on the enemy's track.
2: Yes.
0: And
2: yes.
0: God had mercy on him right there at the
2: end. Amen. Thank you, Jesus.
0: And so whatever you, your family, whether it's a husband, whether it's a wife, whether it's a son or a daughter, a mom or dad, let the Lord heal your heart. Let the Lord give you some wisdom to have faith for their salvation. And don't give up.
2: Amen.
0: Don't give up.
2: You're right.
0: We're standing. We're continuing to stand for our family. And I say this often, as for me and my house, we will serve the Lord.
1: Amen. Yes. I hang on to Acts 6:31. He who believes on the Lord Jesus Christ shall be, all their family shall be saved. And that's what I hang on to.
2: Mm-hmm.
1: Because all of my family, all the Nick's family, all of, you know, my daughter-in-law's family, all of us, we're all going to be saved.
0: There you
1: Jesus
0: go.
1: Name.
0: Right. I think so often, and we're totally out of time now, but I think so often about Rahab the harlot, who said, I will help you, but I want my family saved.
1: Correct. Yes.
0: All of them. Mm-hmm. I want all of them to be saved. So if Rahab the harlot, who was not even in the family, had no background, you know, their whole city was going to be taken over and was taken over. She and her whole family, they were saved, and she ends up being in the genealogy of the Messiah.
2: Yeah.
0: And so that's the restoration of God. Isn't that awesome?
1: I do love it, because I just read that the other day. She was Boaz's mother.
0: That,
1: what?
0: Yeah,
1: it was awesome. Yeah.
0: I mean, it is absolutely awesome, the grace and the mercy of God. So I know we have some people listening today that desperately need to experience the peace and the healing power of God in your heart, in your relationships, in your family. And so as we close, Dave, you had one other prayer request. Mm-hmm. What was it?
3: It was for Zachary, deliverance from mental health
0: issues. So we have a family with some issues. So, Father, we want to just lift up every heart, every family, Zachary as well. We lift up every heart, every family, every relationship. Mm-hmm. Father, we lift them up today that are being touched today as a part of our family. And we just declare that over them, that Jesus died for all of us, that whosoever. And so whoever you're praying for, they are a whosoever. God so loved the world that he gave his one and only son, that whosoever believeth in him should not perish. God is into deliverance and setting people free, bringing healing and salvation to our families. Father, we so need that. And if you are one of those who have wandered far away from God, and you're actually the one who's caused the division in your family, listen up. God has hope for you. It's not the end of the road right now. Cry out to God. Yes. Cry out to God right now. I'm a sinner. I need a Savior. I need help. I need your forgiveness. I need your deliverance.
2: Amen.
0: I need to bring healing to my family. And God is listening and will receive you.
2: Amen.
0: And we give praise to you, Father, in Jesus' name. Mm-hmm. Jesus' name. Nick and Robin, it's too short.
2: Yes.
0: We didn't have enough time.
2: Yep.
0: But it had been on my heart for some time to have you all come in again and just share some again in our salon in Palm City. Continue strong. It's now on 34th Street. Give that address again.
1: It's 1320 Southwest 34th Street, Palm City.
2: And it's called Miracle on 34th.
1: Miracles on 34th.
0: Miracle on 34th Street. And one of these days, I'm going to want to have you all come in and just talk about the miracles that have happened in our salon.
2: Yes.
0: Because as you have laid hands on men and and women over the years.
1: Yes.
0: You have seen miracles. Many have come to Christ and still are. So if you're looking for a faith-filled place,
2: Amen.
0: Miracle on 34th Street, you'll find Nick and Robin Marfione, dear friends.
2: And also Becky and Amy.
0: And Becky and Amy, right? A great team.
2: They are a great team. They're wonderful.
1: Yes.
2: They're
0: Karen, wonderful. Anything as we close?
4: I feel like I have a word for you guys, a scripture. But first of all, you know, I've known you for these 10 years since I've been here at the station. But, you know, not really close. I just, you know, hear everything going on. But I just felt that the Lord was saying, you know, that you're standing in his strength. You're standing in the strength of the Lord, being steadfast and immovable, which is 1 Corinthians 15:58. Therefore, my beloved brethren, be steadfast, unmovable, always abounding in the work of the Lord, for as much as you know that your labor is not in vain in the Lord.
0: Amen.
4: And I do believe also that, as you're saying, that families are going to start coming. You know, it's almost like you guys are like the last man standing in the family, you know, standing to be there for, to see, you know, to bring them in and to with each one of them in their lives to be the one to usher them into the kingdom. So be unmovable in the work of the Lord.
2: Amen. Thank you.
1: Thank you.
2: We appreciate that.
0: So you're a lighthouse for a lot of years, and then you become a house of refuge where you're dragging them in. You're dragging them in. Karen, thank you. Dave, you clear?
3: I'm done. I'm good.
2: Can I just say one more thing?
0: Sure.
2: You know, you got a prayer and share coming up. $1 a day for coffee. Text it. I'm telling you.
3: There you go.
2: You'll have it all paid off within a week.
0: Yep, you're right. You're right.
2: Dollar a day.
0: That's right.
2: You know,
0: people
2: could spend $6.
1: $8.
2: Let's spend $1.
0: $1. There you go.
2: Thank you, Jesus.
0: It's coming.
1: Thank you.
2: Yes.
0: All right. We're going to go to Chuck Swindoll at this time, Inside for a Living. Nick and Robin, again, thank you so much for joining us today in studio. Dear friends, keep up the great work.
2: Thank you.
1: Thank you.
5: Chapter after chapter in the Old Testament story of Job, Job waited for God to break the silence and answer the anguished questions of his suffering heart. Finally, at last, God spoke. But what Job heard was nothing like what he expected. And today on Insight for Living, Chuck Swindoll brings us to this long-awaited moment and reveals a God whose ways are far above our own. On today's program, we'll be reminded that God's surprising presence often comes right in the middle of a storm. We'll begin by reading the passage together.
6: Well, God finally speaks to Job. What he says is surprising, as you're going to discover this morning, but that's fine. God's full of surprises, which we will affirm again and again in the message today. Job 38, I'll read just a few verses and then we'll jump to 40. Then the Lord answered Job out of the whirlwind, verse 1 begins, and said, "Who is this that darkens counsel by words without knowledge? Now, gird up your loins like a man, and I will ask you, and you instruct me. Where were you when I laid the foundation of the earth? Tell me, if you have understanding, who set its measurements, since you know? Or who stretched the line on it? On what were its bases sunk? Or who laid its cornerstone when the morning stars sang together and all the sons of God shouted for joy?" If you were to list the questions between here and the end of the book, you'd find 77 that Job is asked, none of them able to be answered by Job. Humbled and broken, chapter 40, Job responds in verse 3. Job answered the Lord and said, "Behold, I am insignificant. What can I reply to you? I lay my hand on my mouth, Once I've spoken, and I will not answer. Even twice, and I will add no more. It's an old Hebrew colloquialism that means I have already said more than I should.
5: 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Chuck titled today's message, A Penetrating Reproof from the Almighty.
6: God's ways are often so surprising, and when he does show up, if you will, his message is so often unexpected and unpredictable. Sometimes it's a close call, and we realize after the fact that he has been there all the time protecting us, even when we didn't know we were in danger. That occurred to me this last week when I read a report that came from Montgomery County, Maryland, in the city of Wheaton, Maryland. The report reads, the first bullet fired in a shooting spree that killed five people in Montgomery County Wednesday and Thursday narrowly missed Ann Chapman, who was working at Michael Arts and Crafts Store in Northgate Shopping Center. It's a miracle no one was hurt after the bullet cut a dime-sized hole in the display window, nicked a light fixture, pierced two poster board signs, and hit a metal rack holding rows of mini books at 5:20 p.m. Wednesday. But the amazing thing is what the bullet stopped next to, the store's employees said. A book called Inspiration for the Heart from the Prayer of Jabez by Bruce Wilkinson. If you were to open the book flap, you would read, a simple daily prayer from the heart can inspire you to seek God's constant favor, power, and protection. The bullet has not been recovered. Ann Chapman had no idea that she was that close to being shot. You and I think we know what is best for ourselves when in fact we do not. And sometimes when the Lord does come on the scene, we are downright not only surprised but shocked at how he says what he says and at what he says. I came across this week two prophets from the Old Testament who verify what I'm talking about. The first one we're not familiar with at all, and the other we're rather familiar with. So let's turn first to the less familiar, Nahum, just between Micah and Habakkuk. Doesn't help, does it? It's page 1437 in my Bible, and it's the seventh of the Old Testament minor prophets. If you're not familiar, that's okay. Most of us aren't that familiar with the Old Testament minor prophets. Nahum, chapter 1, verse 3. I came across this past week and was reminded again of how surprising the presence of God can be. Nahum 1:3, the Lord is slow to anger and great in power. The Lord will by no means leave the guilty unpunished. Now it's this part that intrigues me. In whirlwind and storm is his way, and clouds are the dust beneath his feet. Look closely, put your finger on that last part of the third verse, and notice he's referring to a strong wind, a storm that may include thunder and lightning. And that which frightens us and drives us away is often, in fact, the reminder of the presence of God. One man writes, the power and majesty of God are evidenced most dramatically in the forces of nature. So I suggest the next time lightning flashes and thunder rolls and the rain begins to fall, rather than slamming your door and closing everything up and pulling the blinds and staying away from it, that you stand and stare. Remember that the clouds are but the dust of his feet. God is there and very present at times like that. When he gave the law at Sinai, Moses writes that the mountain was surrounded by thick, heavy clouds. There was thunder and there was lightning. When Elijah stepped out of the cave in his depression to see what was there, there was the passing of a strong whirlwind that came by the cave. The same happened with Ezekiel. When Jesus walked toward the disciples, frightened in the boat on the Sea of Galilee, it was in a time of storm that he stilled the storm and spoke peaceful words to his disciples. I read where Martin Luther, while pursuing a law degree as a young man in Erfurt, Germany, was caught in a thunderous, lightning-stricken storm, and the storm so humbled him, he realized he should not be pursuing law. This was God's way of saying to him, you need to pursue ministry. Now, every time we're in a storm, that's not what the Lord is saying to his people. But there was a sense of God's presence in that frightening moment, and his heart became unusually sensitive and tender. And aren't we all glad he was not an attorney, but became a monk and ultimately discovered what became for us the roots of a reformation. God has his way in the whirlwind and the storm. This is called a theophany, T-H-E-O-P-H-A-N-Y, theophany. It's a disclosure of God's presence, a theophany. Nahum says that God is present in the storm, and in the midst of the storm, he's having his way. Now, with that in mind, go back to Isaiah. Isaiah is just before Jeremiah, chapter 55, verse 6. We're in Job, but we're moving in that direction, and just give me a moment to set it up, okay? Job speaks of some of this, at least the chapter we're looking at, and I want you to see something ahead of time. Isaiah 55, 6. Seek the Lord while he may be found. Call upon him while he is near. Let the wicked forsake his way and the unrighteous man his thoughts. Let him return to the Lord. He will have compassion on him and to our God, for he will abundantly pardon. That part we understand. The next part is so surprising. For my thoughts, this is God speaking now. He steps in as Isaiah continues to write. My thoughts are not your thoughts. Neither are your ways my ways, declares the Lord. Well, are they really that different? Are they really that far apart? Verse 9, as the heavens are higher than the earth, so are my ways higher than your ways and my thoughts than your thoughts. As far as the distance between heavens and earth, so is the distance between my thinking and God's thinking, your ways and God's ways. If you were raised like me, you were usually taught that God speaks in a still small voice, that he comes tippy-toeing on the scene, and he always sort of whispers. But Nahum says he has his way in a whirlwind and a storm, and the clouds are but the dust of his feet. And when he does speak, what a surprising message. Often it is a shaking of our shoulders in the storm. Sometimes it is a reproof that levels us. We prefer the quiet setting. We prefer the calm and peaceful surrounding. But sometimes the storm is a doctor's report that's frightening. Sometimes the storm message comes in a rehabilitation center, or in the emergency room, or in a prison cell, or as we're standing on the other end of the room and we're reading a note from our mate who says, I cannot stay any longer, I'm gone. And we think in moments like that, where is God? Where is God when I need him? He is there in the storm and in the whirlwind. God's whirlwind messages are never forgotten. Most of us could testify that our lives began to be changed because of some reproof that came through some enormously significant event, usually stormy. Now, Job 38 brings us to the place we've been waiting for some time, quite some time. Got a letter from one of the men in our church this week. Good letter. He said, I just want to thank you for Job, but could we do something in another book that isn't quite so character building, he said. Said, if my character gets built anymore, I'll need to have another office space, another room in my office to put some of this character that's getting built. And he names one thing after another, and it's like the wheels have come off the cart. And so it has for Job. And adding insult to injury, not only does Job lose his ability to make a living, and along with that, his home and his entire family of 10 grown children, he now has lost his health, and these so-called friends have come alongside to preach their sermons and to deliver their messages, all of which are off target and they don't help. And Job has stood toe-to-toe with each one of them, Eliphaz, Bildad, Zophar, and lately Elihu. And by the time he gets to Elihu, he just doesn't bother to answer. He is out of energy. And he is so determined that he is going to wait for God to speak. Well, God speaks in chapter 38, verse 1. The Lord answered, but he doesn't tiptoe and say, psst, Job, it's me, God. He comes in a whirlwind. As if Job doesn't have it tough enough already, he's got to go through a whirlwind. And in the midst of the whirlwind, as his hair is blowing and his beard is blowing. No, he doesn't have any hair. He's bald. As his beard is blowing and as his clothes are being pulled off, he realizes this must be some significant moment. And he hears the voice he's been waiting to hear. But it isn't a voice of comfort. Now, if you and I had come, we would have come, hopefully, with comfort in mind. We'd have brought Job something to read, we'd have maybe something to eat, and we'd sit down with him, and Job, my, it's tough. But God doesn't do that. Why? His ways are higher than our ways. His thoughts different than our thoughts. Remember that. Get out of your mind the idea that God is just like us, just a lot older. And God is a... understands like we understand, but he just, he's been at it longer. He's not this old man with long white hair blowing wind from the north to make the boat sail across the ocean. He is totally and completely and absolutely different from us. Therefore, his ways are full of shocks and surprises. The first word out of his mouth is a reproof. Why would he do that? I mean, here's a man covered with boils, waiting for comfort and needing help, and along comes the living God who has known the whole story from start to finish. He doesn't give Job any answers to his questions. He doesn't apologize for having been silent so long. He doesn't give a hint about the whole thing between himself and Satan way back when it all started. He doesn't acknowledge that Job has been through deep struggles. When he finally speaks, he speaks in a reproof. Frankly, having thought about this for some time, I think Job by now has gotten in his defense a little arrogant. You get like that when you defend yourself too long. When you've had to stand against the attacks of the others, you tend to get a little cocksure. And God is going to communicate a number of things to Job, but he has to get his heart right to begin with. And does he do that? He comes with a clipboard full of questions. His opening line is, who is this that darkens counsel by words without knowledge? Now, you've got to understand, there's not a whole group of people standing there. It's just Job and God. So who is a pretty simple answer. Now, gird up your loins like a man. It's singular. He's not talking to the friends. He's talking to Job. Gird up your loins like a man. I will ask you, and you instruct me.
7: And he starts. He begins with the creation of the world. He moves to the stellar spaces, to the deepest seas. He goes ultimately into the animal kingdom, one question after another after another. The first set of questions ask, can you explain my creation? Let's even add, control it. Can you explain or control my creation? Just answer the question, Job. And that ends with a statement of humility when Job answers in verses 3, 4, and 5 of chapter 40. God isn't through. The next set of questions ask, can you change or subdue my creation? And that's ended with Job's answer of repentance. We'll look at that some time from now. But right now, let's think about this first set of questions, which was answered with humility, thankfully. Now watch closely. He begins with the creation. Verse 4, chapter 38, where were you when I laid the foundation of the earth? Well, obviously, he wasn't anywhere around. All of us were gone at that time. Tell me if you have any understanding. Who set its measurements? He doesn't know that answer. No one knows how the earth measured or the universe about us. Are the multiple galaxies beyond that? Who set its measurements, since you know? Or who stretched the line on it? On what were its bases sunk? Who laid its cornerstone? How did all of this get flung into space? When the morning stars sang together and all the sons of God shouted for joy, that's a reference to the first stars. Those morning stars sang together. Perhaps at creation, the stars could sing. Maybe it's poetic writing, and it doesn't literally mean singing, but again, maybe the heavens were in harmony with one another. We don't know. We weren't there. Writing this account, he refers to the morning stars singing together. Maybe they were the angels, as they sang at the time of creation. These angelic creatures were witnessing all of this with open mouths, staring with this incredulous look about them. And then he moves to the sea. Who enclosed the sea with doors when bursting forth it went out from the womb? This is poetic. When I made a cloud, its garment and thick darkness, its swaddling band, and I placed boundaries on it, I set a bolt and doors, and I said, thus far you shall come, but no farther, and here shall your proud waves stop. Could you do that, Job? Were you there when that happened, Job? Have you ever in your life commanded the morning and caused the dawn to know its place? Now he moves to the sun, this greater light by day, that it might take hold of the ends of the earth and the wicked be shaken out of it. Verse 16, have you entered into the springs of the sea or walked in the recesses of the deep? Have the gates of death been revealed to you? Have you seen the gates of deep darkness? Have you understood the expanse of the earth? Tell me if you know all this. Quite a set of questions, isn't it? You know what happens when you're asked questions like this? You get even more silent. You're already silent, but you... As he says at the end, he puts his hand over his mouth, lest he be tempted to give one answer. You are totally out of it. It's like a classroom, and the prof is way ahead of you, and you duck behind the head of the person in front of you so the prof can't see you've done it. You're there, and then he begins to ask questions, and you know you're outclassed. Not only do you not know, you are aware that others know you don't know, so you are doubly silent, and yet God goes on. The expanses of the sea. In my research, it may be dated, but the book I read talked about the deepest place of the sea has been revealed to be 6.78 miles. There may be deeper places, but at that point, that particular authority said we've come a little over 6 3/4 miles deep in the deepest place of the sea. And how about the stellar spaces? You may remember one of our space probes spent 12 years going 4.4 billion miles, passing within 3,000 miles of Neptune's cloud bank. But that's only in this immediate galaxy. There are millions more. Who knows but what ours is the smallest of the group. It's mind-boggling. It makes you quiet. So, He carries him to the telescopes, and then he takes him back to Earth, and he invites him to visit the darkness, 19 through 21. And then he says in 22, have you entered the storehouses of the snow? Have you seen the storehouses of the hail? What a poetic way to put it. All of the heavens that hold the waters that will drench the earth, and the ice that will fall and will form, and the hailstorms yet to come. And he said, he's reserved those for a time of distress. I mean, Job is just standing there. Suddenly, the boils don't seem quite as significant.
8: When Jonah obeyed God, a revival swept through the city of Nineveh, and the whole population turned to God. Could that happen again in our time? Today on Turning Point, Dr. David Jeremiah considers this possibility as he continues the series, Jonah, the Runaway Prophet. Is your heart ready for an awakening? To introduce the conclusion of his message, The Anatomy of Revival, here's David.
9: And thank you for joining us as we continue our study in the book of Jonah. We're at the part of the book where the revival in Nineveh is underway. We're learning so much about what God does when he sends revival to his people. And we hope that you're following along with your Bibles, maybe a study guide, and understanding the purpose and poignancy of the book of Jonah. We'll get to that in just a moment, but first, let me remind you that Turning Point has a magazine that we're really excited about because we know it's having an impact on the lives of people. It has devotional material for every day of the week, Monday through Friday, and then a special one for each weekend. So if you're looking for a way to get your devotional life started, here's a good way to do it. Articles about the things of God and ministry items about Turning Point, beautifully designed. You'll love to have this, and you can get it just by asking for the magazine next time you get in touch with us, and we'll get you on the list, and you'll be receiving it just as all the rest who receive this beautiful magazine each month. Here is part two of The Anatomy of Revival. God had a preacher, and that preacher carried the message to the city. God could have caused revival without a preacher. We know that. God can do anything. He could, but he does not, because his plan has always been the preaching of the Word of God. Romans says it this way, how then shall they call on him in whom they have not believed? And how shall they believe in him of whom they have not heard? And how shall they hear without a preacher? When Billy Graham went to London in 1954, many people thought it was all glory and headlines. But when he went there, he faced great opposition. The London Times mocked him as a foolish man who would return to America humbled because he brought a simple gospel to a sophisticated society. Yet God's people prayed, and God used that preacher greatly. More than 2 million people attended the meetings over a 12-week period, and thousands gave their lives to Christ. I cannot imagine that. I have done a few rallies over the years in arenas. I've never done more than two in 1 week, and always had a day in between. Billy Graham preached for 12 weeks every night of the week. I don't know how he did it, but God helped him do it, and God used that to bring a great awakening to Great Britain. In the passage from Luke, we are told Jonah was a sign. When he went to Nineveh, he was a sign in two ways. His preaching was a sign, and Jonah himself was a sign. Consider what would happen to a person after days in the belly of a fish. Many believe that digestive juices would bleach the skin and remove the hair. And bleached skin and no hair, Jonah was walking through the streets of Nineveh, declaring, yet 40 days and judgment is coming. His appearance alone was a sign. When you saw him coming down the street, you better listen to this guy. He's a strange dude. He commanded attention, and people listened. But not only his presence, but his preaching also. The Jews were enemies of Nineveh, And this Hebrew walked their streets, warning them to repent or face destruction. Revival preachers are usually marked by great boldness. You've probably heard a preacher so gripped by God that he no longer cares what people think. Jonathan Edwards is a perfect example. If you read his story, you will come to a place where he preached a sermon that became famous, a sermon called Sinners in the Hands of an Angry God. He read his sermons word for word. He hardly ever looked up from his manuscript. But when he preached the sermon like that, Sinners in the Hands of an Angry God, people cried out in terror. And those who were there said they felt as if they were being dangled over hell as they heard the gospel, many of them for the first time. So there was a preacher, and Jonah was the preacher. There's only one explanation. He was a man filled with the power of God, and God is going to use his preaching, as we discover, to bring many to himself. So there was a God-appointed prayer, there was a God-appointed preacher, and there was a God-appointed proclamation. So here's what the proclamation was. Preach to it the message that I will tell you. God said to Jonah, I want you to go to Nineveh and I want you to tell them what I tell you to tell them. Jonah didn't need any long preparation. He didn't need to go and study. God just told him what to do. And in verse 4, it is recorded, and Jonah began to enter the city on the first day, and he cried out and said, yet 40 days and Nineveh will be overthrown. That was his whole message. Just 8 words in the English Bible and 5 words in the original Hebrew. Jonah walked the streets and announced that judgment was coming and it was going to happen in 40 days. Now, whenever God blesses a preacher, it is because he preaches the message God gives him. I know that sometimes today we hear preachers and we wonder, where did they get that? Because it sure didn't come from the Bible. I am grateful to have a book that contains everything God wants me to say. I don't have to look anywhere outside this book because this is the total revelation of God. People ask me why I preach the Bible, and I'm telling them because that's the thing God promises to bless. When I get outside the Bible, I'm on my own. And that can end up pretty disastrous. Here's what I put down. I begin with the text, and then I preach what's next. That's how you get going as a preacher. That helps me stay out of trouble, keeps me from picking on anyone. If you get caught in the passage, that's because you came to church on the wrong Sunday. And I had nothing to do with it. You know, I used to hear people say, well, he's coming to church on Sunday. I'm going to preach on that. No, you don't want to do that. You want to preach what God tells you to preach, and that's what Jonah did. Very short message, but it was God's message to Nineveh. So Jonah went to Nineveh with the Lord's message, yet 40 days, and Nineveh shall be overthrown. What did that mean? Well, in the scripture, 40 days often is a time of testing. Moses was 40 days on the mountain while Israel was tested and failed. Because of disobedience, they wandered 40 years in the wilderness. Even the Lord Jesus was tested 40 days in the wilderness. So when you read about 40 days in the Bible, it is often a time of testing. The people understood this was a final opportunity for them. 40 days left, and they would have to repent. His message was a message of judgment. If they didn't change, God's judgment was going to fall. We don't hear much of that these days. We don't hear many preachers preach against sin or preach about the coming judgment of God. When I teach on prophecy and I tell you what is ahead for us and what is ahead for those who reject the Lord, I often get criticism. People say, this is not positive. Well, let me tell you, it's better to feel conviction now and joy later than to feel comfort now and regret later. You'd be better off to hear the truth. And the Bible is filled with the truth. When I preach the Bible, I will come to some passages that we might swallow hard when we hear them. But they're there for our benefit. They're there for our blessing. They're there for our salvation. We who preach today proclaim more than Jonah did. Jonah warned of a coming judgment. We proclaim a judgment that's already taken place. At the cross, a whole

the cross. How can anyone be converted without seeing the cross? You must preach the blood that was shed there. Graham admitted that he was upset at first, but during that night he realized it was true. And before morning he resolved never to preach again without clearly presenting Christ's death and resurrection. If you listen to Billy Graham over the last years of his preaching, you know he never preached without coming back to that. You know, Franklin Graham, his son, is a friend of mine, and I've noticed that Franklin does the same thing. Franklin never talks unless he talks about that. There is great power in preaching the judgment of God for the Calvary judgment and for sins that have already been forgiven. That is the good news of the gospel. So in revival, there's always a God-appointed prayer. There's a God-appointed preacher. There's a God-appointed proclamation. And there's a God-appointed place. Where did this revival happen? It happened in Nineveh. What a strange place for a revival to start. Nineveh wasn't the kind of place you'd want to raise your children, I promise you that. It was a wicked and violent city. We've already noted that some of the terrible practices of its people, how they treated their enemies with cruelty. And into that culture came Jonah, preaching judgment. He could not have chosen a city that needed awakening more. It was the most wicked city of its time. Chapter 3, verse 8, when the king issued his proclamation, he said, "But let man and beast be covered with sackcloth, and cry mightily to God. Let everyone turn from his evil way and from the violence that is in his hands." Nineveh was a violent city. We have a pretty good illustration of that going on in our world, what has been happening in Iran. That group of people over there, that nation, brutally killed 38,000 of their own people because they didn't agree with the government. And if you read the story of the cruelty of Iran, you discover a lot of things. That's the kind of thing that happened in Nineveh. And it's hard to believe that it could happen anywhere in our world today, but it has happened. This was a violent society. As I've studied revival, I've noticed something. God often begins his work in the darkest places. And there the light shines the brightest. I have never visited a city in America that is not a candidate for revival. And our own community here in San Diego, we are not sheltered from sin and brokenness. It's present all around us. Revival is needed here as much as it is anywhere. And God often chooses places like that to begin his work. A God-appointed prayer and a preacher and a proclamation and a place. And then there was a God-appointed period. Let me suggest to you, number 5, that there was a God-appointed period. You won't find this directly in the Bible, but you discover in church and secular history that events had already begun to prepare Nineveh before Jonah ever arrived. Some historians say Jonah was actually the fourth warning. A severe plague swept the city in 765 BC. Followed by a total eclipse of the sun in 763 and another plague in 759. To ancient people, these were not accidents. They were seen as divine warnings. Jonah appeared after all of that, preaching judgment. If a city had experienced plague, eclipse, and another plague, then a strange preacher arrived with no hair and pigmented skin. People would listen. Did that just happen? No. God orchestrates events, does he not? Have you ever wondered whether some of those things are happening in our own nation right now? Few generations have witnessed as many national tragedies and crises within a single lifetime. We have seen widespread violence, national upheaval, global disease, for which answers seem beyond reach. I'm not trying to predict disaster. I am simply saying that if God uses plagues and an eclipse to prepare Nineveh, he may also use events to awaken people today. Sometimes God prepares a culture before he sends the message. It was

0: the right time. And then, as we study this further, we discover there was a God-appointed power. Prayer, a preacher, a proclamation, a place, a period of time, and a great power. It says in verses 4 and 5 of Jonah 3, "And Jonah began to enter the city on the first day's walk. And he cried out and said, 'Yet 40 days and Nineveh shall be overthrown.' So the people of Nineveh believed God, proclaimed a fast, put on sackcloth from the greatest to the least of them." Archaeologists tell us that the Ninevites worshipped a pagan god named Dagon, part man and part fish. Into that culture came Jonah talking about the true God who would overthrow them. It is possible the Ninevites asked Jonah about his appearance. Maybe he told them how God had disciplined when he refused to obey. His appearance gathered the crowd, but his message carried the power. As he preached, the power of God fell on the people. Why did they believe? Because God enabled them to believe. Romans 10:17 says, "Faith comes by hearing, and hearing by the word of God." The Bible says they repented from the greatest to the least. I can't get over this. Even the animals were included in the fasting and mourning. How could an animal experience revival? Well, maybe they had a man or a woman over them who was evil and kicked them. Now that no longer happened. That would affect the animals, wouldn't it? When I read this, it reminds me that we should pray more fervently for God to do a work like this in our own land. We wonder sometimes if we have another chance. I have people ask me that all the time. Has America burned up its opportunities? We often think the answer lies in getting the right leader in office. We should be responsible citizens and we should exercise influence for good. But ladies and gentlemen, our deepest problems are not political or moral. They are spiritual. Everything else is temporary. What we need is a return to God that reaches the heart of who we are as a people. I pray that before my life is finished, I may see such a work of God. Without it, for the generations that follow, our nation needs a visitation from God. We're living in a very crucial time. We're on a bubble. What will we do with what God has given us? In Psalm 85, there is a prayer that I'd like to give you. I hope you'll put it down in your notes. Actually, pray it. Here it is. "Restore us, O God of our salvation, and cause your anger toward us to cease. Will you be angry with us forever? Will you prolong your anger to all generations? Will you not revive us again, that your people may rejoice in you? Show us your mercy, Lord, and grant us your salvation." What a prayer. Oh God, revive us again. Renew us and bring us to repentance. Revival does not begin with the crowds. It begins in hearts. An evangelist once told a man who asked how to have revival to go to a quiet place, draw a circle around yourself and pray, "Lord, send revival to everything inside this circle." That is where it starts, one life at a time. Some of you walk with God, but others have allowed sin and distraction and the cares of life to dull your spiritual usefulness. You belong to Christ, but you have lost the joy of his fellowship. Today, I am calling you to revival. Not first in the nation, not first in the church, but first in your own heart. In England, a pastor once knelt in his study, pleading with God for revival. He had 19 children. With a house full of kids, he asked his wife to keep them quiet while he prayed. Samuel Wesley probably never imagined the answer to his prayer was running up and down the hallway outside of his door. God raised up two of his sons, John and Charles Wesley, to shake a continent for Christ. They became leaders in the great evangelistic revival of the 1700s. John Wesley traveled thousands of miles on horseback, preaching more than 40,000 sermons and organizing society that spread Methodism across Britain and America. Charles Wesley wrote over 6,000 hymns, including Hark the Herald Angels Sing and Christ the Lord is Risen Today. Through their preaching and their songs, thousands came to Christ. Lives were changed, the poor were helped, and spiritual life across Britain and America was renewed. Revival happened. It can happen. George Davis tells a story in his book, When the Fire Fell. During a season of revival in 1857, a spiritual awakening began aboard the battleship North Carolina, anchored in New York Harbor. Here's how it happened. Out of the 1,000 sailors on board, four Christians discovered one another and agreed to meet for prayer. They gathered in a quiet part of the ship far below the waterline. One was an Episcopalian, one was a Presbyterian, and two were Baptists. There, in the dim light of a small lamp, every day they prayed together in the hull of that ship. As they prayed, their hearts were filled with such joy that they began to sing. Their voices drifted upward through the decks, and curious sailors came down to investigate. Many came to mock them, but something unexpected happened. The power of God gripped them. Mockery turned into conviction, and strong sailors who had come laughing soon knelt in prayer beside those four believers. Night after night, the prayer meeting grew and conversions began to occur. Ministers were brought from shore to help counsel those coming to Christ. Because the North Carolina regularly sent sailors to other ships, the revival spread as those new believers carried their faith with them to the other ships. What began with four sailors praying in the bottom of a ship spread from vessel to vessel and eventually around the world. What incredible stories of revival. I tell them to you only to let you know it can happen again. I think sometimes we should just say, Lord, do it again. Do it again. Let us be a part of it. And I hear the Lord responding to us, will you pray? Will you pray? The pattern is the same. God's people prayed and God moved. If revival begins with prayer, then every time we pray, we should be asking God, please send revival to our homes, to our churches, to our cities, and to our nation. God will do that. I believe it with all my heart. Let us have the courage and audacity to believe him and to begin to pray for revival. If he could do it for Jonah, he can do it for David. If he can do it for Jonah, he can do it for you. He's the same God. He cares the same about this generation as he did that generation. And there's no reason except our lack of asking. The Bible says we have not because we ask not. So if we don't have revival, maybe we haven't asked for it. So maybe we should start asking for it. I'll put that on your prayer list, and let's begin to do that as the days go forward. And we can begin to see that happen if we ask God. I have a friend who's a pastor in New York City, where one of the great American revivals took place in history. And that revival took place when people got together at noontime to pray. And now in his church, he has 200 business people coming to pray every day at noon. And I believe it could be the beginning of another great awakening in our nation. I hope that you will pray with me and with him. And if you're in New York City and you're a business person there, find out about this revival and get involved. This is Turning Point. We come to you every day with the Word of God. And it's our privilege to do so because we believe God's Word changes lives. And we have so many illustrations to prove that it's true. If you have a story about what God has done in your life through the teaching of the Word of God on Turning Point, we'd love to hear from you. Write us and give us the story. It will be a great encouragement to us and to others as well. We'll see you next time. Have a great day.
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3: Welcome to Faith of a Pharmacist. I'm Blair Coolwind, where we focus on faith and science. Let's explore. Examples of amazing creatures and fantastic features. The gecko lizard. It moves about on walls and ceilings without falling. It took powerful microscopes to discover this capability. Turns out topaz have millions of fine fibers tipped with suction cups. Gecko's toes turn upward upon walking, releasing suction. It is estimated at about 500 million suction cups per four-footed gecko. Now, can any clear thinker postulate how random, unguided, non-designed forces could account for an anatomical and physiological workings of these structures? Certainly no fossil records reveal intermediate or transitioning forms. How about the toucay gecko? T-O-K-A-Y. It is native to Pacific Island rainforests and Asia. They are very colorful. Adults grow up to 15 inches. They're okay for pets. They're aggressive. They will bite you. They utilize van der Waal forces to adhere to slick surfaces when scurrying upside down across them. This is an atomic or molecular attraction. No suction cups. No sticky substances. Engineering and design beyond man's capabilities, yet some educated, degreed people state random chance and time guided this creature into existence with no halfway creatures known past or present. What say you? Would any of the above features work if they were only halfway to completion? I think the answer is no. Matthew 5:13 tells us we are the salt of this world. Be a light and stay salty, my friends.

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This is Pastor Garfield Crumbie. I'm inviting everyone to join me every Saturday morning at 8:30 for the Empowerment Zone right here on WCNO 89.9 FM.

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1: Hi, this is Penny Cook with Pursuing Prayer for America. This time, let's pray these scriptures for God's victory. O Lord, we praise you for your mighty deeds and unsurpassed greatness. You are our strength, our rock, our fortress, and our deliverer. We ask you to be with America to fight against our enemies and give us the victory. We know that America's battle is not against flesh and blood enemies, but the rulers of the darkness and their evil spirits in heavenly places. But they are subject to us because of your name. For you are the Lord of heaven's armies, are the King of glory, strong and mighty, invincible in battle. As we pray, help us not to fear, but to remember you are great and awesome. As we fight for our brothers and sisters, our sons and daughters, our spouses and our homes. Praise you, Lord, that we need not fear as we stand against the enemy with our prayers, your word, and your armor as our weapons and our defense. Remind us that if we turn away from you, we cannot succeed, for our success comes from you alone. Thank you that you are faithful to those who are faithful, and that you guard them against the evil one. With you, we can come against any army, scale any wall, because greater is he who is within us than he who is in the world. With you, we can push back our adversaries. Through your name, we can tread down those who rise up against us. For you bring justice to victory. We thank you, Almighty God, Lord of heaven's armies, that you have given us the victory through our Lord Jesus Christ. We pray in Jesus' triumphant name. Amen and amen.

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0: If we're going to tackle any subject in Scripture, which we do, we regularly tackle one subject after another, we're not going to do it using our 10 favorite verses. 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We're going to dig until we find them all.
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1: Yeah, so maybe you're a much real person, too, which throughout the years, you know, you're not the same guy. I mean, you know, you were a fighter pilot. You're the super handsome guy. You got four kids, a beautiful wife. You know, I'm sure you were a little puffed up with yourself at one point,
2: Red, I've had over the years a couple of reunions with my fellow aviators from Attack Squadron 196. Mm-hmm. The first one was in 2010, and then we had a reunion 2021. We all got together again in Pensacola, and one of my squad mates, Bruce, who was just retired from Alaskan Airlines, and I hadn't seen him in over 35 years, okay? And when I met Bruce and he started asking me what I had done with my life, and I told him about we knew I got out of the Navy, and he didn't know going to Hawaii and then ended up working with refugees. And as I told him the story, he kept looking at me and going, Bags, I can't believe this is, I'm talking to you, because this wasn't the Bags I knew in the 70s. And he's right. I'm not, and I shouldn't be if the Spirit of God is moving in me. So, Brett, the criteria, Jesus says, is I never knew you.
1: Ooh, boy.
2: Apart from me, you who practice lawlessness. That is such a sobering exclamation coming from Jesus himself. Therefore, everyone who hears these words of mine and acts on them may be compared to a wise man who built his house on the rock. And when the rain fell and the floods came and the winds blew and slammed against that house, yet it did not fall, for it had been founded on the rock. Yeah. Everyone who hears these words of mine and does not act on them will be like a foolish man who built his house on the sand. The rain fell and the floods came and the winds blew and slammed against that house and it fell, and great was its fall. So here's the question. Jesus is asking, who and what are you building your life on? Are you building it on religion or on relationship? Because I think religion is seeking things from God without valuing a relationship with him. This is what religious people do. They think if they do things that are going to please God, they're going to get the things they deserve from God. Mm-hmm. And remember when Jesus told the story about this young man who said to his father, I want your share, my share of your estate. So the father agreed to divide his wealth. And the younger son packed his belonging and went to a distant land and wasted all of his money on wild living. You remember this story?
1: The prodigal son.
2: We call it the prodigal son, okay? And when his money ran out, a famine came. He found himself feeding pigs. He came to his senses, said, you know, I should go back and get a job working for my father. So he came back, and his father, when he was way off, his father saw him coming, and filled with love and compassion, he ran to his son. He embraced him. He kissed him. The son said, I've sinned against you, Father, both heaven and you. I'm no longer worthy. But the father said to his servant, quick, bring the finest robe in the house. Put it on him. Get a ring on his finger, sandals on his feet. Kill the fatted calf. We must celebrate with a feast.
1: For my son was dead, but now he's alive.
2: Okay, Rhett. Do you know what my dictionary says the word prodigal means?
1: What?
2: What do you think it means, prodigal?
1: Prod.
2: What?
1: Prodigal. I don't know.
2: Well,
1: prod.
2: My dictionary says extravagantly giving, extravagantly generous, okay? We call this the parable of the prodigal son, but the prodigal in this story is actually the father, because he has to sell part of his land and his herd to actually give money to his son, because his son's saying to him, you know, Dad, I wish you were dead. Would you just give me my share of the property so I
1: That's
2: can be
1: wonderful.
2: Okay, now, so when his father sees him, what does he do? You have to jump in the culture real quick. Bring the finest robe in the house. Who has the finest robe? It's the father. It's his robe. And put it on him. Get a ring for his finger, okay? What's with the ring, okay? The ring.
1: You can buy or sell with the ring. It's the authority of the name of the father.
2: Okay, it's the authority. So this son has been very dishonorable to his dad. And the rest of the clan now has the right to kill him. But the Father now has put a ring on of authority and protection. Nobody can touch him.
1: And let me say this. There might be a prodigal son. You're listening to this broadcast. I don't care what you've done or haven't done. It does. If you really repent and know you've done wrong, the Father, you're still alive. And as long as you're still alive, you can repent and he will receive you. If you are sincere in the error of your ways,
2: amen.
1: He will receive you. And that's just that. So don't fall to your knees, humble yourself before the living God. Don't become religious, but become relational with him. Have a father-son relationship and then go out and love people in kindness, representing your Father in heaven, and all will be well.
2: Meanwhile, the older son was in the field working. When he returned home, he heard music and dancing, and he asked one of the servants what was going on. Your brother is back, and your father has killed the fatted calf, and we're celebrating because of his safe return. The older brother was angry and wouldn't go in. His father came out and begged him, but he replied, all these years I've slaved for you and never once refused to do a single thing you told me. And in all that time, you never gave me even one goat for a feast with my friends. And yet this son of yours comes back after squandering your money on prostitutes. You celebrate by killing the fatted calf. His father said to him, look, dear son, you've always stayed with me and everything I have is yours. We had to celebrate this happy day, for your brother was dead and he's come back to life. He was lost, but now he's found. Okay, so here's my question, Rhett. How are these two sons different? How are they the same? Well, the younger son is acting out sort of on doing his own thing. He's rebelling against his father's authority, and he's living a life of self-expression and discovery,
1: yes,
2: which many in our culture, including you and me, both experience that. But the older son was doing what his father told him to do, expecting that his father was going to give him all the things that he deserved. And when the father said, come into the party, the son disrespected his father by saying, I'm not going in there to that guy that squandered your possessions and mine that I was going to inherit. You see, both of these guys are maintaining control over their own life. They're doing what we all do, try to control things around us. And what is the great sin that I think Jesus is communicating here? Is neither one of them wanted an intimate relationship with their father. All they wanted was the goods that their father had. And I think here's the things that I observed from reading this parable of the prodigal father, okay? Religious people observe the law in hopes that God will favor them and bless them and give them the good things in life that they deserve. Rebellious people ignore God and they focus their lives on getting what they want. Neither group is interested in a personal relationship with God, just getting the things that they want. And both of them supplant God with their own pride in controlling their own lives. You see, are we like the elder brother and the prodigal, the younger brother, desiring the possessions of their father without regard of an intimate relationship with him? And I think this is why Jesus said, many will say to me, Lord, Lord, didn't we prophesy in your name? Didn't we do miracles in your name? And I'll say, I never knew you. They didn't have that intimate relationship with him. And I think this is an incredible way to finish off Jesus talking to an audience filled with lots of younger sons, those Herodians, those prostitutes, those tax collectors, a lot of the older sons, the Pharisees, the Sadducees, the Essenes, okay? And Jesus is pointing out, unless you have a personal relationship with me and my spirit is filling you and we are walking this life out together, you will not inherit anything in the kingdom of God. So, verse 28, when Jesus had finished these words, the crowds were amazed at his teaching, for he was teaching them with one as having authority and not as their scribes. Okay?

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2: Welcome to Constitutional Conversations. I'm Dr. Brenda McMenamin. Why is it so important to understand the Constitution? Understanding the heritage and history that God gave us enables us to honor and obey Him so He can rescue us and America.
3: Article 6, Section 3 says in part, the senators and representatives before mentioned and the members of the several state legislatures and all executive and judicial officers, both of the United States and of the several states, shall be bound by oath or affirmation to support this Constitution. Pacha said nothing is more evident both in reason and the Holy Scriptures than that religion is ever matter between God and individuals, and therefore no man or men can impose any religious test without invading the essential prerogatives of our Lord Jesus Christ. Ministers first assumed this power under the Christian name, and then Constantine approved of the practice when he adopted the profession of Christianity as an engine of state policy. And let the history of all nations be searched from that day to this, and it will appear that the most imposing of religious tests hath been the greatest engine of tyranny in the world. Iredell asked, how is it possible to exclude any set of men without taking away that principle of religious freedom which we ourselves so warmly contend for? This is the foundation on which persecution has been raised in every part of the world, but it is never to be supposed that the people of America will trust their dearest rights to persons who have no religion at all, or a religion materially different from their own. It would be happy for mankind if religion was permitted to take its own course and maintain itself by the excellence of its own doctrines. The divine author of our religion never wishes for its support by worldly authority. Johnson explained, it appears to me that it would have been dangerous if Congress could intermeddle with the subject of religion. True religion is derived from a much higher source than human laws. When any attempt is made by any government to restrain men's conscience, no good consequence can possibly follow. May the church rise up to teach His word, to make disciples who can powerfully apply His principles to self and civil government. In Jesus' name, amen.
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1: 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Again, that's 772-221-1100. Hello, friends. Good afternoon. This is Mindy Molina, and you're listening to the Mindy Molina Show here on WCNO 89.9 FM this beautiful Wednesday afternoon. You can catch me on every Wednesday, 4 to 5. Maybe you're on your way home from work. Maybe you're winding down that last hour before you get to leave. Maybe you're at home already. Wherever you are in the world today, I pray that you're well and blessed and that I can deliver some sort of information to you to make you just that much better. 1% of the day. The focus of today's show and always is on finances, investing, money management, with interlaced with our Christian core values and keeping you equipped with knowledge and empowered with insight. That is the main objective of this show. It's just to share as much information as we can to kind of keep you on track and give you food for thought and really inspire you to take action for yourself. The thought of just set it and forget it and I'm sure it's fine, or yes, I have a 401k, yes, I have this investment over here with this institution. What I find is that people just have things, but they don't actually have a plan. They don't really know how it's all going to work together. They just hope that it does eventually. But ultimately, the majority of us, everything that we're doing today to work, to save, to invest, is more than likely so that you can retire. So that if you live into old age, you can afford to remain independent. That is the majority. Yes, some of you are investing because you're hoping that XRP goes to whatever and you get rich quick. And I hope you do. However, I myself have a very diversified portfolio that is specifically designed to allow me to have the lifestyle that I want to have for the rest of my life. And I know exactly how much money I have to put away every single month in order to do that. And my question is, do you know exactly how much money you should be saving every single month in order to maintain the lifestyle you want to live for the rest of your life? Even if you decide to downsize when you get older, even if you decide to move somewhere else, and maybe you're already retired, maybe you've already accumulated a lot of assets, you still need to have a plan in place, because what if you get sick? Who's going to take care of you? Are you going to live with one of your kids or have your kids live with you? Are you going to pay someone on the side? Where's this money going to come from? And what happens if you live to be a lot older than you thought? Is there fear that you could run out of money? They say the fear of running out of money is bigger than the fear of death. Nobody wants to live broke. So today I inspire you, I encourage you, and pray that you will take action for your own finances and have answers to these questions, because people, when they meet with me, are always so surprised at how easy it was and also how aware they become. They become so aware. And all I'm asking is to say, let's be aware of exactly what we're doing with our money and why. You want to know the why. Before we begin, let's start with a little prayer. Heavenly Father, I just thank you so much for this opportunity to speak to our listeners and allow me to communicate to them your message, Lord, about the resources and the blessings that you've bestowed upon them. Allow me to teach them and open their hearts to proper stewardship and to do your will with what you have provided. In Jesus' name I pray. Amen. So, here are a few verses. So I want to start with this idea of giving. I'm going to cover a few topics today. One, I'm going to start with giving, because giving is really a fundamental aspect of money in relation to the Lord. So I want to talk about giving. And I also want to, then I'm going to move into budgeting and how, because budgeting for me, your expenses and your needs in order to maintain your lifestyle is a fundamental cornerstone of the whole foundation of the plan. And then I'll move into investing, having a financial advisor, and really just close in the overall comprehensive aspect of that. So stay with us. This is an hour-long show. This is the Mindy Molina Show. I am Mindy Molina, your host. I am a licensed fiduciary advisor and insurance agent, duly licensed. And you can reach me at 561-729-2778. You can text that number. You can also call and leave your name and number. But our process is pretty simple. You call and we'll schedule an appointment. We can meet over the phone, on Zoom, or in person at our office. Our office is in downtown Stuart, near downtown Stuart, Florida. And we also can come to you if you prefer that. So, again, if you see, if there's anything that happens on the show today, or perhaps you've just been thinking, I need to get a second opinion, now is the perfect time. It's the beginning of the year. We can really assess where, how you did last year in comparison to the rest of the world and see where you are. Identify some of the problem areas and maybe where you could have done better. And who knows? Maybe you could teach me something. But ultimately, what we want to do is just give you that opportunity to get the consultation and get the advice that you really need. 561-729-2778. So let's start with this one. Proverbs 22:7. The rich rule over the poor, and the borrower is slave to the lender. The rich rule over the poor. There is power in wealth. And don't you think that Satan knows that? He knows that how much power there is in wealth. This is a resource. This is no different. It's like you need food. You need water. We need prosperity. God wants us to prosper. And don't allow the enemy to keep you from that. Because if he, it's kind of like, that Jesus dying on the cross was enough for your sins. Jesus is enough. And you can't allow the enemy to convince you otherwise. Prosperity is the same. God wants you to have a generous heart. He wants to be able to trust you with his blessings. However, the Bible's not telling us it's good to be poor. Okay? The rich rule over the poor. Comes with a lot of responsibility as well. Wealth comes with responsibility, especially if you're a Christian and you know that you're going to stand before God. It comes with responsibility. And the borrower is a slave to the lender. This is pretty plain and simple. And if you think about the world, especially through my eyes as a financial advisor, I work with people with hundreds of millions of dollars, billionaires. And then also people that have struggled their whole life. I've seen all the ends of it. And this verse is just spot on. Proverbs 22, verse 7. The rich rule over the poor, and the borrower is slave to the lender. You don't want to be in the poor, and you don't want to be the borrower. Genesis 41 verses 35 and 36. They should collect all the food of these good years that are coming and store up the grain under the authority of Pharaoh to be kept in the cities for food. This food should be held in reserve for the country to be used during the 7 years of famine that will come upon Egypt so that the country may not be ruined by the famine. And that was Genesis 41, verses 35 and 36. And this is talking, referencing Joseph's storehouse, which we actually did a whole show on. Some of you may have heard it. And this is such a crucial part of saving and storing up. And I believe this is the era that we're in. We need to be storing up. This is an opportunity era to where we need to be invested and we need to be accumulating everything that we can, right? Let your money grow. Establish that security and storing up, making sure that you have all the fundamentals that you need. I go down lots of rabbit holes. I'm sure some of you do too. I don't call myself a conspiracy theorist as much as I am curious and easily entertained. So I've read lots of things, and I told Tim, who's my boyfriend, said, I have got to work on my feed when I'm scrolling at night and just unwinding. I have discovered that it's become really negative and almost scary. And it has me buying, you know, pouches of food and all of these storing up flashlights and batteries. So sometimes you have to be careful with what you are feeding your mind, because I know the Lord is mighty and good, and he's going to always protect us, but also storing up and being mindful of the era that we're in, right? And saving and not just hastily spending, which is also very easy. I mean, I have this guilt in my heart from that, and maybe a lot of you do too, because we just had all the holidays, and I have two young kids. I want to spoil them, so it was difficult to be a little, I could have been a little more resistant, but you're only a mom once, as they say. Mark 12, verse 17. Then Jesus said to them, give back to Caesar what is Caesar's and to God what is God's. And they were amazed at him. Give back to Caesar, which in this case would be the government, your taxes, right? Pay your taxes. No one is telling you that you shouldn't be paying your taxes. What I do is work hard to make sure that you are the most efficient. It's not patriotic to pay more in taxes. It's not. You don't have to pay one penny more than you are required. So don't take the path that pays the most. That's where strategy comes in. It's where tax planning comes in. It's where financial planning comes in. That planning piece of it is forward looking. What is our plan for this year? How are we going to avoid taxes that are going to be due at the end of this year versus that backward vision where you're looking back at, okay, well, this is everything that happened last year. How much do we owe? What's the damage? Instead, go into the year with a plan versus end the year with a tax bill. That's where planning comes in. It's not just invest and buy this. It's a much bigger obligation and responsibility to managing your finances than just having a 401k. Corinthians 9, verse 7. Each of you should give what you have decided in your heart to give, not reluctantly or under compulsion, for God loves a cheerful giver. Giving is from the heart. God knows your heart. He knows why you're doing it. And make sure you check that, right? Check your heart and check your relationship with the Lord. Have a talk with the Lord. Pray about it and ask God to really guide you. And that way, when you give, you know, this is between me and the Lord. And I'm doing this for the Lord. So when we look at these, this is just kind of a thought, but when giving is such, it comes with all of these other aspects, right? Like a ripple effect. God is so amazing, and there's so many elements of his direction that we don't realize how it's impacting us in other parts of our lives that we may never connect the dots. But giving is a crucial part of our overall well-being. this idea of even relationships. It enhances relationships. Like, generosity, it strengthens community, your community ties, shows people the goodness in your heart. It can open doors to opportunities, whether it's a partnership or a job opportunity, a mentorship. It's a great way to meet like-minded people who also have a good giving heart. And when people see you giving, they want you to succeed because they want you to be able to give more. So it becomes this positive energy towards you that you don't even know is happening. It promotes mental health. Studies show that when you are a giver, when you give something, it releases endorphins, and which is going to help reduce stress and anxiety. You know, you kind of get that high. It's good to be the giver, and it improves your focus and your productivity in work and business endeavors. It's motivating because you get that. It's like being addicted to giving is a good thing to be addicted for, too, for lack of better words. I was trying to tell my kids, you want to do, if you're going to do something a lot, make it something good. That's good for you. Giving is one of those. It feels good to be the giver. So when you experience that, you're going to want to do it more. If you are the generous donor at an event, or you sponsored a ball team, you know, these things are, or your banner is hanging at your kid's school. These are feel good things that just by donating and being generous and giving, you're able to also reap reward from that. And we want you to have that. So this idea of also sowing and reaping, when you give generously, well, okay, 2 Corinthians 9:6, whoever sows sparingly will also reap sparingly. Whoever sows generously will also reap generously. You want to generously sow seeds. The more seeds that you sow, the more reward you will reap from that. So generosity reaps generosity. If you're hoarding your seeds, you're not going to be able to reap the growth of those. We want that to multiply and multiply and multiply. And it invites God's blessing. Biblical promises show giving, like, okay, Malachi 3:10, where God challenges believers to test him by bringing tithes. So he's saying, throw open the floodgates of heaven and pour out so much blessing that there will not be room enough to store it. God wants to pour out his blessing on you, on us, and experiencing that and having that. I heard a sermon where the man was explaining it as like a garden hose. Like, you are the garden hose. God is providing the water, and the water is going through you to water the fields or the flowers or whatever it is that God is growing. God is growing this. This is his garden. You are nothing more than the water hose, providing a distribution method to get the water there. And what a powerful analogy, because yes, I want to be a tool for God. That's how I want to serve God. I want God to use me in that way. But if my hose has a kink in it, he's probably going to have to use another method. Or if my hose has holes all in it, he can't rely on that hose in order to water the garden he is growing. He's growing this garden, and if he can't rely on you, the water hose, he's going to have to use a different method. Again, this is the Mindy Molina Show. 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I've been in this industry for well over 20 years and helped many, many people with their financial plan with their investment strategies, their income planning, and just giving them a clear view of exactly where they stand, where they're going, and the why behind certain investments. If you are interested at all in getting a consultation, there's no obligation. You can call 561-729-2778. Again, 561-729-2778. Just leave your name and number, and we will get in touch with you. And today we're going into some Bible verses about giving and about finances and managing wealth and how important it is to the Lord that we do a good job and how it can actually build our relationship and even build our character in the world. Always want to be a giver. It's not always you can't always be the biggest giver in the house, but you never know what God can entrust you with. So don't put those limits on God, right? Have the ability to say, use me, Lord. And if it's through this way, then I will listen and obey and be ready to serve you and to be a good steward. And being a good steward comes with wisdom. Also comes with obtaining good counsel. And these are things that the Bible teaches us. Wealth accumulation is really important. I think there's always been, because again, wealth is power. The more that you have, the more that you can give. And the more you give, the better the world gets. And that's kind of the idea. We also want to protect our family. We want to meet our own needs. And then how much, at what point are you giving too much? Is there a limit to where now you're just becoming a bad steward because you run out and now you can't give anymore? Where's that balance come? There's a lot of responsibility that goes into it. But the biggest, most important part is budgeting. Remember I said we were going to talk about giving and some of the stuff what the Bible says, but also, and now moving into budgeting and your expenses and really micromanaging your dollars. Not after you get them, but before. Before. Have you sat down and made your budget for the year? Have you talked through, this is how much I need to save in order to retire in X amount of years, whether it's 3 years, 5 years, 20 years, or even if you're already retired, do you have a true understanding of where you are? And if you live to be in your 90s or you make it to 100, are you going to run out of money? What if inflation continues to go up? How is that going to impact you in the future? There's so many things that go into it that I don't have to tell you to worry about because you probably already do worry about those things. But you don't have to worry about those things. Because if we have the right strategy based on math and based on all of the different opportunities that are out there for you, and we have an investment strategy that is customized specifically to you, then you don't have to worry anymore because you know you have that awareness, you have that clarity on exactly where you are and where you're going to end up. And we take into account all types of scenarios. For example, if you were to get sick, one of you loses a job, one of you passes away, if you live to be 100, we look at all the possibilities. If there's a market crash, how is that going to impact you? It's plan for the worst, pray for the best. And that's what we do. So building wealth, I think the cornerstone, again, comes into that budget. And how do you create a budget? The best way to create a budget is to understand exactly your expenses. No guesswork. Guesswork is pretty much not acceptable because you would be shocked to see that people guess at how much they spend a month. But when we actually sit down and review the transactions and we really look at the amounts, we're surprised. We're surprised that, wow, I didn't realize we spent that much at groceries. Wow, when you add it up, it's a lot more than I thought. Rarely, as a matter of fact, I'm trying to remember if ever someone has sat with me and overestimated how much they spend on a monthly basis. Knowing exactly how much you need each month to just maintain your daily life, that includes the electric bill, the mortgage or rent, HOA dues, that includes going to the grocery store, buying gifts for whoever's birthday or for Christmas, or it includes your hobbies, your memberships, whether you like to fish or play tennis or both, or whatever it is that you're spending your money on each month, just maintaining that lifestyle, how much does that actually cost? And how much is that actually going to cost 5 years from now? And so on. What are some big expenses that you have coming down the pipe? Maybe you have a daughter that's getting married. Maybe you have kids going off to college. Maybe you're planning to move, or you want to buy a boat. There's a lot of things that impact our financial plan that can impact those things. But if we plan for it and we're prepared for it, it gives us not only peace of mind, but we're able to prioritize our investments and strategize to make absolutely every penny work for us in the best way possible. Because sometimes people say, well, I just have my money in this CD because, and my question is, because why? I met with a lady last week, gosh, it's been a long week. I guess it was just Monday. And actually, no. Okay. Friday and Monday. So Friday we met, took a break over the weekend, processed some stuff, met again on Monday to really hone in. But here was what the takeaway was. She is planning to purchase another property, another house. She's going to have two houses in retirement. And yes, sure, the question was, can I do that? And the answer was, yes, you can do that. But it comes with consequences. Like, you give, you take. And even though she's got a substantial amount of savings, the reality is by the time you start paying all of these expenses, she's thinking, oh, I have this much money. I'm only going to be spending this portion of it. I can afford the house. But then when we really broke it down on an income basis, on the expenses that were going to come with purchasing the other property, and it's not something that I'm making up. These are numbers that she's providing me. I'm just demonstrating the math, demonstrating to her exactly how this is going to break down and how much your deficit is going to be and how much money you're going to need to take from your investments and how long that is going to last if you're not earning X amount of interest every single year. That knowledge was eye-opening for her, and immediately realized and was able to clearly think with an empowered mind that was just provided the knowledge that she needs. Remember, knowledge is power. So now she has the real true numbers, the real knowledge to make an educated decision on whether it's worth it. Is this something that she wants to do? We ended up coming with a conclusive strategy that she 100% felt good about. There was a rental property that we sold, and even though we were losing quite a bit of rental income, it wasn't enough comparatively, because it was very easy for her to assume, oh, well, I don't want to get rid of that because I get all of this income from it. But then when we really broke down the expenses and then really compared that to other options on what income she could be getting, it really wasn't that good of a deal for her. So awareness is so big, and so many people go at this blindly, and I just think they leave so much money on the table and they make financial mistakes they don't even know they're making. And it's sad because there's no gray areas here. It's math. 2 + 2 will always equal 4. So, again, if you would like to sit down and get as much clarity as you can about your own financial future and where you are and where you could be, call 561-729-2778. This is Mindy, Mindy Molina. You can go to mindymolina.com or you can call this number, 561-729-2778. Leave your name and number and someone will contact you and we will talk. The objective here is to just give you another set of eyes, give you another look or another perspective. That's the word I'm looking for. Give you another perspective on exactly where you stand. Just today in a meeting, I was talking to a young girl, not that old. Well, I think she's very young. She's probably my age, but not close to retiring. And we were going through all of her investments and I said, you're invested like you're 80 years old. You've got a long way to go. And by the way, you don't have nearly enough. So if we don't get what you have on the right track to accumulation, to accumulating the way you deserve and should be accumulating, you're leaving so much money on the table. And when you take that over a long period of time, it's a lot of money. And it's not just about the money, it's the lifestyle. One of her key things was that she wanted to be in a better financial, stable situation in retirement than the people in her family. And I said, you're doing a lot of the right things. You've been, and I can tell she's done this on her own, trying really hard to make all the right choices, but also not getting fully comprehensive financial advice. And she had money spread out, various institutions. And I said, look, if it'd be different if you had millions of dollars and you wanted a little money here, a little money there, but you don't. You really need to have a very tight grip on what you have and making sure that it's working for you. And when you start spreading things around, it gets a little too complicated to keep up with. And if you have just a really dedicated financial plan, even if we just do it for 3 years, you are going to see a world of difference. And being able to actually get dialed in, I would call it, really hone in on your investment strategy. How much should you be saving? And even if it's just a little bit every month, you would be surprised the difference that it can make mathematically. And when I showed her those numbers and the reality started to sink in, wow, her next words were, I wish I would have met you 10 years ago. And that's the power of it. Don't miss out on the next 10 years, okay? You have to. Time is so powerful. Time doesn't wait on us. I had to explain that to my kids this morning. And they both agreed I was the reason we were late, which I won't tell them, but I do believe they're right. However, I have a lot more responsibilities in the morning than they do, and I got behind. But time doesn't wait. They were late for school, and I just didn't have enough time. I don't want to be 10 years down the road from where I am today and time have gotten away from me and I didn't accomplish my goals or I have to keep working or things are going on. I don't want that to happen to any of my clients. I want to have a dialed in strategy that is taking me from A to Z. I drive to the same places over and over every day, like a lot of you, I'm sure. I go to work, take my kids to school, go to the gym. And I can tell you the absolute shortest distance and almost, you know, to the minute, according to traffic, how long it's going to take me to get there, depending on which route I go. This is no different. I can show you where you're going to end up if you take this route. Because again, numbers don't lie. And we want you to know the truth of exactly where you're headed. And if you can make those little tweaks now, just make those little adjustments now, It's a life changer. What I did today for her, in my opinion, there's no proof, but I firmly believe in my heart was a game changer for her. And time will tell. But I firmly believe that I impacted her future. And that's why I love what I do. That to me is my life-saving skill. I am not a teacher. I am not a nurse or doctor or surgeon. However, I do make a difference. You're listening to The Mindy Molina Show. This is Mindy Molina, your host and fiduciary financial advisor for decades now. It's hard to believe, but I am accepting new clients this year, and I'm excited to connect with my listeners. You can reach me at 561-729-2778. You can get a no obligation, no cost, no any of that. We try to be very informal and relaxed. We want to make finances easy and give people clarity. I think there's a lot of fear around it, but there doesn't have to be. This is, we make it, I don't want to say fun, but I think it's fun. But please reach out, 561-729-2778. Would love to hear from you and see if there's a way that we could possibly be a good fit to be your financial team. We also have estate attorneys that we work with, CPAs, especially for businesses, and Medicare, Susan, long-term care, life insurance. But really what we are, our niche is that we are fully comprehensive. And when you're done working with us, your affairs are in order. And if they're not, you know why and you know what to do. But we don't leave a stone unturned. We really work hard for our clients. We are not just a typical financial advisor or broker who says, here's your investments, go away. We're not like that. We really go above beyond, and you can read our reviews and see for yourself as to the difference between us and other experiences. And so let's go a little deeper dive into wealth accumulation. Having clear objectives, we are talking about budgeting and those expenses and just how important they are and how much it is. It's like the first block of that foundation. And I know I can't hound on it enough, but if we get that piece wrong, our overall plan will be wrong. And it is one of the easiest things to do. It's really easy to do. And it's the absolute best way that we can help you, though, by identifying what your needs are, what they're going to be, and getting our numbers all right so that we are investing and strategizing and planning based on you versus some blanket approach that we show everybody. This is not a one-trick pony. We really take the time to customize everything for our clients and to help them track, because life changes. Things happen. I had a couple in today, and they are one of my I have so many favorite clients. I have so many people that I just love meeting with, and I really enjoy their stories and who they are, and been so blessed with that. So I had the pleasure of meeting with two of my favorites, and they were in today, and things have just changed. Every time we get together, it is something new in a new direction, and we pivot. And every time, it just gets better and better. You know, it just gets better and better. And I'm honored and so thankful to be a part of that walk and that journey with them. And this is the post that God has put me on in their life. And I am manning my post. So one of the things about financial planning and really putting your mind around what it is that you're trying to accomplish versus winging it, set it and forget it, is that you can mitigate risk, but also people, you know, we really don't want to overtake risk, but in some areas, if we have the right financial strategy, sometimes it eliminates the restriction and allows people to have a portion of their portfolio or overall financial strategy. They have that portion that says, hey, this money is for 10 years from now. And we're able to take more risk on that because we have time on our side. And we want to get a couple market cycles under our belt. Maybe we want to see this money double or even triple. And when it does, then we're going to move to safety. Or we set that mark. We say, we're going to take advantage of an aggressive approach in the market. And when this money reaches a certain level, we're moving it aside. Great plan. Great strategy. As long as all the other aspects of your plan are in line with that. But rather than just go for it, not knowing what the consequences are if it doesn't work out, is a horrible, horrible mistake. We need to be calculated and really diligent when it comes to managing our assets, not from just one thing. Like earlier, I was talking about the girl, the younger girl. She gave me one statement and wanted me to just, here, invest this. I want to move this money. And I said, no, that's not how I operate. Most advisors would say, absolutely. Come on, let me have it. But that's not how I operate. I had a lot of questions about her and her life and what she was trying to accomplish and how she thought she was going to get there. And when it was all said and done, what she truly needed was a complete overhaul of all of her stuff, not just that one statement, but really she needed to understand all of the assets that they had, that she had, and how they could work together to get her to achieve her goals. And then once we had that, whether she moved the rest of the money to me or not was

giving is knowing what you can afford to do. Because remember when I was telling the story saying, well, what if you give too much? Are you being reckless? At what point are you being reckless when you just give it all and now, you know, you're sleeping out by the dumpster or you can't pay your electric bill or your rent or your child support, whatever you have going on, your obligations. When is giving wrong? Like, what is God telling us? And I believe that the true responsibility comes in with that budget. Knowing it, going again, expenses. Here are my expenses. Here are things that are unnecessary. We all have areas, not all, but a lot of us, myself included, I have purchases that I make that are unnecessary. My 9-year-old, I talk about this, he gets me. He is a buyer. He is like going to be like the household buyer. And my oldest son doesn't want anybody spending a penny. So I have to mediate that. But he's coming to me. That Amazon account is too easy sometimes. We easily will be like, oh, I need it. Go. But on the catch, though, I will say it's easy and sometimes it can be impulsive. But also, if I don't go into a store, I end up spending less because I will put stuff in my cart and then it'll sit there for a week. And then when I open the app again in my Amazon, I'll delete all of the stuff. Maybe some of you are like that. I'll be like, oh, I don't need that. I will change my mind. So it's kind of like buying it without buying it. And where if I walk into the store, so in my son too, the younger one, now that I think about it, I'm throwing him under the bus a lot today, but he is a spender. He gets his own cart now when we go grocery shopping. And he'll be, oh, I'll meet you, Mom. I'm like, what? And he'll come with all the stuff. Meet me up front. He'll call me from aisles over. So it's so fascinating. But again, managing all of this is difficult sometimes. So I have a budget. They know, my kids know exactly how much money we get to spend on things like groceries at the grocery store, how much money, and it's all part of that monthly budget. Grocery store, Amazon, if we're out, they want to go out to eat, or if they want to go to, you know, see a movie or any extracurricular stuff, they know how much money is in there. And sometimes they'll ask me, Mom, how much money do we have? And I'm not telling them my overall net worth. I'm telling them how much we have in our budget because I want them to be mindful that, hey, this is what we have to live off of. And we're not just an endless swipe. And then it reminds me, too, that they know that and that they're not being, you know, mismanaging it. I'm trying to teach them. But also, the truth is, this is part of my budget. This is how I budget. I have that one account, money goes in, and if it runs out and the month isn't over, then, you know, we're just going to be eating black beans or whatever we have in the Lazy Susan and laying low, watching Netflix all for the rest of the time until the next month rolls around. And there's nothing wrong with that. But what does that allow me to do? And this is what I, you know, teach my clients is you do that. And what goes in there is what I call disposable income. But that is set aside. But on the other hand, I am sending money into my investment accounts. I'm sending money here. I'm sending money there to pay for certain things. And my store up is happening before that money happens. It's part of my budget. It's part of how I have all of my dollars accounted for, every single one. And that's the most important thing, is know exactly what money goes where before you get it. Building a strategy. And it's, again, it's one of the easiest things, but yet we have all these apps. Help me cancel this. Help me budget for this. Shouldn't it be that complicated? And by the way, if you have a financial advisor and they aren't helping you with this, they aren't setting you up so that your day-to-day life should not be worrisome. You shouldn't be arguing with your spouse about

0: much you can and can't spend. Because the communication side of it is math based, and it's a very clear and easy conversation to have. I personally love working with couples and showing them, showing each other what they can afford. You know, it's very easy to say, oh, how much can we save? We need to save, save, save. But it's also good to know how much you can spend. I know there's like other financial people that are talking heads or way more famous than me, have way more clout, but I don't necessarily agree with them on a lot of issues. And one is spending. I want my clients to be able to spend, and I don't want them to live this, sheltered, like stay low, penny pinch life. There are certain things in life that bring me joy that are why I work. These are the things I enjoy doing. This is something I want to spend my money on. It doesn't mean I want to sacrifice all the other things that are important to me. However, it's okay to have those once. I mean, even the Lord wants us to have the desires of our heart. Shouldn't your financial advisor? I want you to have the desires of your heart. And we just have to work at how to get there. And sometimes we're spending money on things that don't matter to us. So maybe we can eliminate those things so that we can enjoy the things that do matter. And a lot of that is awareness. It all comes to awareness and being aware of exactly where you are, what you want, how we can get there, what's going to be our strategy, and not just winging it. You're listening to The Mindy Molina Show. I'm Mindy Molina. And if you would like a second opinion, or maybe you're looking for awareness, you are looking for a plan, and you really want to get this time in your life kicked off right, call 561-729-2778. Leave your name and number, and someone will be in touch with you. Again, it's Mindy Molina, 561-729-2778. You can also find me online. You could just Google Mindy Molina, and it is Mindy with an IE at the end. So MINDIE, last name Molina, MOLINA. And you can go to my website and schedule an appointment right now. You can text that phone number, 561-729-2778, or you can call, leave a voicemail, and someone will contact you. Accountability is so key, but you can't hold yourself accountable for something you're unaware of. You can't hold yourself accountable to things you have no awareness of. So when you get a financial plan and you have a strategy, you can now hold yourself accountable to that. It's very easy to hold yourself accountable to something that you understand. You become on a mission, per se. You become organized. And when you become organized, it helps you become consistent. And then before you know it, this machine is just working in the background of your life. And you are just starting to accumulate. And it is this real snowball effect that can really happen. Where you are today versus where you will be 3 years from now could be a world of difference just by becoming aware and becoming consistent, holding yourself accountable and just becoming consistent. And all of these ideas are put into auto play for me. It all happens without me doing anything about it. And the only time it doesn't happen is if I tweak it to invest more or save more, or I need to make a large purchase that I wasn't expecting. So again, the micromanaging side of it starts to go away. In the beginning, you do the diligence, you take the time, you put the work in, and it's not that much work, by the way. It's very easy. And then you just make adjustments as you go. You just have to adjust as you go. And the consistency just is almost like a side effect. of awareness. Accountability is like a side effect of becoming aware of exactly where you stand and the things that you need to do in order to start to build wealth and really accumulate for yourself. So why is it important to have a financial advisor, especially a fiduciary financial advisor? One of the important things is, statistically, people with a financial advisor outperform or accumulate more wealth than those who do not. It's just that simple. That is the number one reason. Statistically, people with a financial advisor accumulate more wealth or perform better than those who do not. It's important to have a plan, and it's important to work with the proper counsel. You know, God doesn't want you to just go blindly. He has given us all special gifts and knowledge and equipped us all in a way that we can work together and support each other. That's what community is. And just like we're a body in Christ, I have my role, you have your role in society and what you do. There are things that you know more about. There are things that you have way more experience with. You have seen the good, bad, and ugly of. I have no clue. You know, and I would just be, maybe I could go at it with confidence, but confidence doesn't mean that you know what you don't know. That's the key. Some people think they know, but they have no clue all the stuff that they completely do not know. And that's where professionals are so important. And we have a huge team of professionals, a lot of them even smarter than I am. And I like to surround myself with people that are smarter than me. And I think that there's so much power in that. And when somebody comes to me working with a financial advisor, then there becomes this other level of this industry. It's like, yes, you need good counsel. You should be working with a financial advisor. And it's not based on how much wealth you have. I know if you don't have $500,000, well, you just ruled out all of these advisors that aren't going to work with you. And I think is a display of their priorities, but investing, working with a financial advisor, you need to find someone that is a fiduciary and that is duly licensed. What does duly licensed mean? There's three aspects I believe that are really crucial for a financial advisor. One, avoid a broker. Brokers, in my opinion, I think the RIA side is better when it comes to the fiduciary standard. That is opinion only. There's no facts that state one or the other. But just by design, that's my preference. Also, if you have fee only, what does fee only mean? Fee only means that, let's say you have $1 million in an account and you're paying a 1% fee. That what that fee dollar amount is going to change based on the account value. So if your account value goes up, the fee dollar amount goes up. If your account value goes down, so does the fee. So every time you make more money, so does your advisement team. Every time you lose money, so do they. So do we. You want to always be on the same side of the table when winning and losing. The other thing is a fiduciary. You want them to be legally obligated to your best interest. Compliance. Anyone can comply and just say, oh, yeah, it's suitable. But was it what was best for them? That's the big question. So you don't want someone being incentivized by money to offer you or sell you products or investments that aren't the best that you could get. Okay. We want to be incentivized to make you more money. That's the difference. Well, I really appreciate you listening. This is the Mindy Molina Show. And remember, God loves you, and there's nothing anyone can do about it. Thanks for listening. 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And remember, if you have any concerns about your financial picture, please reach out to us at 561-729-2000.
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1: Have you read the book of Zephaniah recently? 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

God, your people cry out today that we want to get out of the way. We cry out with a heart of repentance that we're moving out of your way.

From the heart of the Florida Everglades, this is the Consider His Word radio program. Today we want to encourage you to consider what God says in His Word, the Bible. I'm Pastor Arlen Payne, inviting you to join us as we open the Scripture together and consider His Word.

Welcome to Consider His Word. What a joy it is to have you join us today. We hope our program is a blessing to you. Today we're going to be continuing our study about hope from Hebrews chapter 6. If you have access to a Bible, I invite you to go and pick it up and join us today as we consider His Word. I want to remind you about our prayer journals, and I haven't talked about this much lately, but these prayer journals are just simply little notebooks that you can put into a shirt pocket. They'll easily fit into a purse or a Bible case or something like that, and a place where you can write down your prayer requests. You know, the Bible says, let your requests be made known unto God. And so you can write those requests down and keep track. You can go back and see how God has answered those prayers. You know, He promised Jeremiah 33:3, call unto me and I will answer thee and show you great and mighty things that you know not of. And what a great way to keep track of those prayer requests and of when God answers. We offer these prayer journals absolutely free. We will not add you to a mailing list. We will not be filling your mailbox full of requests for money. It's just a simple transaction. You write to us, we'll send you the prayer journal, and you can pray for us. And so we'd appreciate hearing from you. The prayer journals are absolutely free. 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And then thirdly, as many do, you can just simply write to us. We love getting the mail, getting the letters in the mail and hearing from you. So you can write to us at Consider His Word Ministries, 30550 Josie Billy Highway, Box 40, Clewiston, Florida, 33440. Let me give that to you one more time. Consider His Word Ministries, 30550 Josie Billy Highway, Box 40, Clewiston, Florida, 33440. We look forward to hearing from you. So let's go back to Hebrews chapter 6. We've been looking at this passage for the last couple of weeks, and I want to add a few more things to it today. We may finish up today. We may still give it another week. We'll kind of see how it goes. So we're in Hebrews chapter 6. I want to begin reading at verse 9. I want to read this whole passage again. I think it's important that we kind of put it all together and keep it in context. And as we read through this passage of Scripture, I want you to notice how many times he speaks of hope and the hope that we have in Christ. So beginning in Hebrews 6, beginning in verse 9, he said, but beloved, we are persuaded better things of you and things that accompany salvation, though we thus speak. For God is not unrighteous to forget your work and labor of love, which ye have showed toward his name, and that ye have ministered to the saints and do minister. And we desire that every one of you do show the same diligence to the full assurance of hope to the end, that ye be not slothful, but followers of them who through faith and patience inherit the promises. For when God made promises to Abraham, because he could swear by no greater, he swore by himself, saying, surely, blessing I will bless thee, and multiplying I will multiply thee. And so after he had patiently endured, he obtained the promise. For men verily swear by the greater, and an oath for confirmation is to them an end of all strife. Wherein God willing more abundantly to show unto the heirs of promise the immutability of his counsel, confirmed it by an oath, that by two immutable things in which it is impossible for God to lie, we might have a strong consolation who have fled for the refuge to lay hold upon the hope set before us, which hope we have as an anchor of the soul, both sure and steadfast, and which entereth into that within the veil, where the forerunner is for us entered, even Jesus,
made him high priest forever after the order of Melchizedek. Now, I realize that's a lot of scripture to take in and a lot that we've read there, but I want to break it down this way. And we've touched on these before. I'm not going to spend a lot of time on this. The first thing that we see was that they had an assurance of hope. We saw that in verse 11. He said, "We desire that every one of you do so the same diligence to the full assurance of hope unto the end." Notice, it's a hope that takes you all the way to the end. We saw that hope based on two things. In verse 12, he said that you be not slothful, but followers of them through faith and patience. Patience inherit the promise. Notice faith, believing God, trusting God, patience, which is endurance. And then the hope that he showed us was the example of Abraham, how that God promised Abraham all the way back in Genesis 12, God promised Abraham that he would make of Abraham a nation, and that he would bless Abraham, and that those who blessed him and his family would be blessed, and those who cursed him would be cursed. Now, by the way, that is the nation of Israel. And so we are to bless the nation of Israel. It's scriptural. It's right to be a friend and to bless Israel. And in doing so, God said that we would receive a blessing. And then he said in Abraham, all families would be blessed. And that blessing is the Lord Jesus Christ himself. So the promise set before us, the hope set before us, is the example of Abraham. And God kept his promise to Abraham. Now, I want you to notice now, we're going to go down now to verse 19, where he talks about this hope, and particularly verse 19, where he says, "Which hope we have as an anchor of the soul, both sure and steadfast, and which endureth into that within the veil." We have a hope that is sure and steadfast. You know, we need to think about this, because we're not talking about a hope where we hope something happens. It's a hope that is sure. You know, I hope my grandkids come to see me this weekend. They may or they may not. But you see, our hope in God and our hope in heaven is a hope that is sure. It is something that we are looking forward to, that we know will come to pass. When he talks about having a hope that is sure, it means that it is held onto something securely, that it will not fail. A hope, he calls it an anchor, which I love that picture, which hope we have is an anchor of the soul, both sure and steadfast. You know, an anchor holds something in place. I'm always fascinated by the size of the anchors I see sometimes in the docks at cruise ships, where those anchors hold. I mean, they're huge. And the anchors that we throw out to hold a ship in place. Years ago, I had bought this little bass boat. It wasn't very big. It was just a 12-foot aluminum, I called it a bass boat. It was an aluminum V-hole fishing boat. Let's call it that. And the people that sold me the boat had left an anchor in it. Now, this was an anchor, I'm not what you call it, but it was not the kind of anchor that has hooks on it. This anchor was probably, I don't know, 5 or 8 pounds, something like that. And it was round on the bottom. Maybe they call it a bell anchor, I'm not sure. But it was round on the bottom. And so I was out fishing one day, and we had a wind that was really pushing us. Now, I was bass fishing, so I had a trolling motor. I was trying to move along the bank at a speed that I liked fishing at. The problem was the wind was pushing us too fast, and I wanted to slow down. And so I told the friend of mine that was in the boat with me, I said, "Let's throw that anchor. Maybe it will hold us still for a minute. We can fish this spot." So we dropped that anchor. Maybe it was the first time I dropped it. I don't remember. We dropped that anchor. It went down probably about 10 or 12 feet. And we had hoped it would hold us still. However, the wind was strong enough that we just kept going down the canal. That anchor was not holding us at all. In fact, we were just dragging that anchor apparently across the bottom. Maybe it would have caught on something eventually. I don't know. But I'm like, what good is this anchor? It's just
It's not doing anything. We just kept on going down the canal. I guess it did slow us down a little bit. But I'll tell you what, that was not an anchor that was sure. That was an anchor that failed us. This anchor, he said, the anchor of the hope we have as an anchor of the soul is sure. It's going to hold. It's not going to let us move. It's going to be secure, and it's going to keep us in our place. It's going to keep us in our relationship with God. It is a hope that is, he said, sure and steadfast. The word steadfast literally means fixed in a place. It will not move. It's an anchor. This anchor is an anchor that's not going to move. It's not going to let you slide down the canal like that other anchor did. And so this gives us, he said, an anchor of the soul. Oh, how we need that surety and that steadfast. Remember that old song that says, my anchor holds. And so it's an anchor that we have in the Lord Jesus Christ. And it keeps us in him. It keeps us grounded. It keeps us. You know, God doesn't want us to be like that boat just slipping and sliding and going all over the place. It gives us a security in him. It gives us a hope in him that does not change. A hope that is not material, by the way. When we talk about an anchor of the soul, that anchor of the soul is not tying your foot to a bedpost or something like that. This obviously is a spiritual anchor. An anchor that I think every one of us need. And you see, this is a hope that is steadfast and sure. This is not a hope that will change. You know, it's not a hope that's in a video game that maybe you might win at some point. And then you've got to advance to another level. And maybe you hope you're going to end this game. And it just keeps going and it keeps going. And eventually you give up. Remember that part of the promise of this hope came with patience, that God would keep his promise. And you see, there's where the anchor holds, is in the promises of God, who will not and who does not lie. Now that anchor of the soul is the Lord Jesus Christ himself. We trust in him, not trusting ourselves, we're not trusting our works, we're trusting him. I hope you have that anchor of the soul. Thanks for listening. God bless you.

0: 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This is Pastor Arlen Payne saying, till next time, God bless you as you consider His Word.
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1: This is the Phyllis Schlafly Report, a daily broadcast from Phyllis Schlafly Eagles. And we're upholding the legacy of Phyllis Schlafly, a constitutional attorney and articulate voice for traditional values for more than 70 years. 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
2: 406 years ago today, 102 pilgrims climbed aboard a ship called the Mayflower and set sail from England on one of the most courageous journeys in history. They charted a course for the unknown, a 66-day crossing of 2,700 miles of open Atlantic Ocean, facing storms violent enough to crack the mainmast and require passengers to hold it in place. High winds blew the Mayflower off its intended course to Virginia and into the cold harbor at Cape Cod, Massachusetts. When they finally came ashore, Governor William Bradford recorded that they fell on their knees and blessed the God of heaven who had brought them over the vast and furious ocean and delivered them from its perils and miseries. They started a settlement, and yet half of those who survived the ocean crossing would not survive their first New England winter. But here is a part of the Pilgrim story that is almost never taught in schools, and it speaks directly to a great debate happening in America right now. When Plymouth Plantation was first established, it operated under a communal arrangement imposed by its London investors. All profits and labor went into a common stock, out of which every man, woman, and child received equal provision, regardless of how hard they worked. Well, that system failed. Completely. Governor Bradford described it plainly in his own writings. The communistic plan bred confusion, discontent, and idleness. The strong had no more than the weak. The young men resented working for others' families without recompense. The aged felt it an indignity to be equalized with those who contributed far less. Bradford wrote that the experiment proved the emptiness of the theory that taking away private property and holding all things in common would create happiness and flourishing. It did not. So Bradford gave every family their own plot of land, and the results were both immediate and dramatic. More corn was planted than ever before. Women who'd previously pleaded weakness went willingly to the fields. Bradford wrote that instead of famine, God gave them plenty. Well, the Pilgrims tried collectivism, and they almost starved. Then they chose private property and flourished. This is not just a footnote to American history. It is our foundation. Learn from that history with us at phyllisschlafly.com. That's phyllisschlafly.com. And join us again tomorrow for the Phyllis Schlafly Report.
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0: the civil government does not define your ethic as a Christian. 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

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Morningside Academy offers private Christian education in a godly atmosphere, teaching truths that will last a lifetime. 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

0: Welcome to Torah Life Ministries, teaching about the instruction of our Creator and putting His Word into action, from suffering well to living a blessed life, looking forward to the hope and future that awaits true believers of the faith. Welcome to the show and your host, Paul Neeson.
1: Today I want to talk to you about Luke 10, verse 5. And the scripture says, "But whoever's house you enter, first say, peace to this house." So we're going to look at this today and discuss this, because we understand, or we should understand, that followers of Yeshua should carry the truth, the love, and the peace wherever they go. Peace is a big part of this. So let's look at this and connect this to Luke 10, verse 4. "Greet no one along the way" is what we just spoke about in our last teaching. With an urgency and as a top priority to go out there and share the message of Yeshua with the world. Then immediately in verse 10, chapter 10, verse 5 of Luke, it says, "Whatever house you enter, first say peace to this house." Notice the progression. So as we discussed in the last teaching, go with an urgency. But when you arrive, bring peace. So the key point is, urgency doesn't mean aggression. Boldness doesn't mean harshness. And truth doesn't mean hostility. We can urgently share the gospel while still being people of peace. And this is not just a suggestion from a person in scripture. This is from Yeshua our Messiah, the one we decide we were going to model our life after. And he's telling us to seek peace and to be peaceful as we're getting this message of urgency out there of him and what needs to happen. So when we look at this, let's look at the order of our Creator and the pattern of Yeshua and what he says. Yeshua says, first say. That is what it says, first. So what, you know, I always talk about the patterns of scripture and keeping things in an order. And the enemy wants to take things out of order. Well, the order of scripture says first. So Yeshua says first, before correcting anyone, before teaching anyone, before discussing any doctrine, and before pointing out sin or anything else, say peace to this house. This is the pattern of Yeshua. So, we need to ask ourselves, when we encounter with another person, what's the first thing that they see in us? What's their experience like? Is it love? Or is it opinions? Is it our anger or our peace? Is it Yeshua? Or do we desire to prove ourselves right? What are they experiencing from us? So put yourself in their shoes, so to say. And what are they experiencing? Think about peace and what it actually means and what it actually does. From a biblical standpoint, peace is deeper than we might have an understanding of, saying, well, if there's no fighting, there's peace. With all the wars and violence going on in today's world, that's what people think peace is. They say, well, it doesn't mean there's no violence, that's peace. No one's fighting, so that's peace. You know, there's a big word that I often use, and it's shalom. Shalom, and people think shalom means peace, and it does. But the word shalom goes way beyond peace. And when Yeshua says peace to this house, and you're saying to somebody shalom, you know, peace first, peace, seeking peace, peace. But it's not peace to this house like Yeshua's walking the house saying, no fighting in this house. No, shalom means much more from that. Shalom is, it means peace, but it means also harmony and well-being and wholeness and restoration. So much packed into one word. And just to start out by peace. or starting out with a clean situation. Peace to this home. Peace. First. When you go with an urgency, that's the first thing you say. Remember, Yeshua's disciples were entering people's homes as his representative. He was the one that they were going for, and he was the one that they were speaking about. They weren't coming to dominate people. They were coming to bring a message from a king, and that message was peace with Yahweh, peace with God. This is the message that they were offering. Yes, with that came a future and a hope, good and not disaster. But it started with peace. Peace to this place. Peace. You know, when two opposing sides come together, you know, and they don't know if there's going to be a fight or something, say, I come in peace. I come to make no trouble. I come in peace. I come to bring blessings upon this house. You know, Yeshua is the prince of this peace, the prince of shalom, it says in Isaiah 9 verse 6. His name will be called Wonderful Counselor, Mighty God, Everlasting Father, and Prince of Peace. And he doesn't just teach peace. He is the prince of peace, as scripture calls him. John 14:27 says, peace I leave you, my peace I give to you. My peace. My peace. So now we're distinguishing from just peace to my peace. The world offers peace when circumstances are good. Yeshua gives peace even when circumstances are difficult. And that is the amazing part. When we ask or we think about what the gospel truly is, the gospel is a message of peace, a message of shalom, not just the peace meaning no fighting. Romans 5:1 says, having been justified by faith, we have peace with Yahweh through the Lord Jesus Christ. Yeshua, a wonderful Messiah. Humanity's greatest peace problem isn't between nations, it isn't between political parties, or even between individuals. The greatest problem is sin has separated humanity from Yahweh. But through Yeshua, forgiveness is available. Reconciliation is available. And eternal life is available. And we can have peace with Yahweh. That there is the gospel. So I'm going to say that again and break that down slower so we can get this. When we think about peace, the greatest problem is sin has separated humanity from Yahweh. See, at the beginning you had Adam, one with Yahweh, together on the same team with Adam, desiring to follow the instructions that our Creator gave him. But then when the enemy told Eve to disobey Yahweh, and Eve told Adam to disobey Yahweh, what has separated Yahweh from Adam and Eve was the disobedience. So what Yeshua does is creates this forgiveness and reconciliation, and now gives us the eternal life, and we can only have that peace with Yahweh through Yeshua. It's the only way we could have that peace with him. So we need to really grasp that. When Yeshua sent his disciples representing him, the same principle applies to us. People aren't only listening to what we say, they're watching how we say it. We can have correct doctrine and represent Yeshua poorly, and we can know scripture and still speak with the wrong tone and arrogantly and pridefully. We can win an argument and lose an opportunity to reach somebody. The key question is, when people interact with you, do they see the character of Yeshua, who is the Prince of Peace? Reconnecting what sin disconnected their relationship with our Creator. That's what the peace of Yeshua was going to bring and does bring. So when you're going to represent Him, are you walking as a representative of Him, where people see you and they immediately feel that peace? They immediately recognize that reconciliation. They immediately understand that that sin that separates you from our Creator has now been removed, or at least has this opportunity to be removed if you're willing to be in agreement and follow Yahshua. So this is an extremely important question to ask. Are you following Yeshua enough and mimic Him enough where people experiencing that peace through the sin disappearing and the forgiveness and reconciliation happening that Yeshua brings? So this is important to remember, though. Being peaceful doesn't mean we're never confronting sin. It doesn't mean people are never disagreeing or we're never looking and correcting false teachings and telling someone they're wrong. Yeshua was as honest as you would find someone, and He had no issue telling people where they stood. But He also told them what He brought. As the Prince of Peace, He brought that peace. Matthew 4:17 says, "Repent, for the kingdom is at hand." You see, He spoke truth. And sometimes He spoke it very strongly. But as we read in Scripture and we see how He spoke the truth, Ephesians 4 verse 15 says, "Speaking the truth in love." Truth and love. Not truth without love, but truth with love. Not love without truth. Truth and love. And we need both. And that's what is going to create the peace. That's going to take away the separation between Yahweh and us. And He offers that. There's truth in repentance, and there's the love in the forgiveness and the obedience, and it all comes together perfectly. And we see why Yeshua had to come to restore our relationship with the Father through the peace that He brings through this disconnection that Satan brought through sin. It says in Scriptures in Matthew 5:9, "Blessed are the peacemakers, for they shall be called sons of Yah." He doesn't say peaceful people. He says peacemakers. Somebody who's actively trying to bring peace into a difficult situation. So, think.

the Prince of Shalom, the Prince of wholeness and reconciliation. It's a big thing. And to be a peacemaker, you're a representative of Yahshua, trying to restore the relationship with the Father through getting rid of the sin that separates you. So think about that. The peacemakers are actively trying to bring peace to a difficult situation. And the way to do that is with the truth and the love. And what sums all that up in his word shalom is Yeshua. The shalom of peace. Or, you know, the Prince of Shalom. Or, you know, this one word encompassing so much. Think about it. Are you a peacemaker as a follower of Yeshua? When conflict starts around you, do you calm the situation or do you increase it? Do you listen to situations or immediately argue? Think about these things and think about the world in these places. When we are called to be watchmen on the wall and to let people know that danger is coming, we need to do it in a way where we're going to put things at peace and in the right tone at the right time, showing the love and the truth of the reality of what is going on in this world, ultimately bring peace and the restoration with the Father. That's the gospel right there. And what Yeshua came to do. When he says the only way to the Father is through me. Just think about that for a moment. The only way to the Father is through peace. That can only happen when the sin that separates you from the Father is removed. And Yeshua came to remove that, to restore that peace. Wow. Wow. Amazing. Start with your own house. Think about it. Luke 10:5 specifically mentions a house. So let's make this personal. It's crazy to talk about bringing peace to strangers. But what about your own home? Ask yourself, what atmosphere do you create in your house with your spouse and your children? Do you bring peace or tension? What's the atmosphere that's created? You know, sometimes people are extremely patient with strangers, but they're impatient with their loved ones. You know, so, you know, when we think about the love and the truth and the fruit of the Spirit, you know, our family should experience this as well. Not just taking this message out to the world. Now, when we hear peace, we often think of the word agreement. It doesn't necessarily need to be the same thing. You don't have to necessarily be in agreement with somebody to experience peace. You can disagree and still have the peace of Yahshua. So peace isn't it doesn't require everyone to be in full agreement. You know, two believers can disagree about something, but they can still be honest and truthful with each other and love one another and listen one another and pray with together, study scripture together, and treat others respectively. Romans 12 verse 18 says, if it is possible, as much as depends on you, live peacefully with all men. Notice it says, if it is possible. We can't control everyone, and as much as depends on you, I cannot control someone else's reaction. You know, but I can always control mine. And am I a peacemaker? Have I done what depends upon me to pursue peace? When we look at the way Yeshua encountered people in his life, peace was there, even with his enemies.

0: enemies. There was that peace. And there are certain situations you see in Scripture where it didn't look like he was being very peaceful, turning over tables. But what he was trying to do was take away the sin that was separating people from God. And sometimes that doesn't look like a calmful manner. Because sometimes the truth does hurt. You know, and sometimes it's communicated in ways that aren't on the same level as the peace as we know it. You know, peace doesn't mean avoiding difficult conversations. It doesn't mean that you won't have this situation. In Jeremiah 6:14 it says, "Peace, peace, when there is no peace." Sometimes love requires difficult conversation, and we need to correct, we need to warn, we need to say, this isn't biblical. But look at the attitude Scripture commands when we do it. Galatians 6 verse 1 says, "Restore such a one in a spirit of with gentleness." Restore, not destroy. Remember, our goal should never be to prove somebody wrong. It should be restoration. When we think about the fruit of the Spirit, Galatians 5:22-23, it talks about love, joy, and peace. And if the Spirit, the set-apart Spirit is working in us, the peace should increasingly appear in our character. So, if somebody you know, and everywhere they go, there's drama and arguments and anger and broken relationship and hostility around them, and we got to think about the situation. And if that's something we create when we go to different places, sometimes we need to examine ourselves and ask the Father to show us our part and reflect us in our life. And we've got to think about this. In relationships, how do we handle disagreements? This is one of the greatest tests. Because anyone can be peaceful when everyone agrees, but when they don't agree, what happens when somebody tells you you're wrong? How do you handle that? How do you respond to that? James 1:19 says, "Let every man be swift to hear and slow to speak, slow to wrath." So three instructions it gives here: quick to listen, slow to speak, and slow to anger. Again, we see the order of Scripture, which is the order of Yahweh, the pattern of Yahweh: quick to listen, slow to speak, and slow to anger. The enemy tries to reverse that order and is quite successful. People are quick to speak, quick to become angry, and slow to listen. Get back to Yahweh's order. That's the peaceful path and the peaceful way. When we're sharing the gospel and the peace of Yahshua to remove that sin and help people become transformed, this matters tremendously. Remember the context in Luke 10 of Yeshua sending the disciples as his representatives. His messengers were bringing the message of peace. 2 Timothy 2:24-25 says, "A servant of Yahweh must not quarrel, but be gentle to all. Able to teach, patient in humility, correcting those who are in opposition." Again, the order of Yahweh: correct while remaining humble, and teaching truth while remaining gentle. That is the powerful word to get the word out about Yah. But we can't force people. The next verse in Luke 10:6 says, "If a son of peace is there, your peace will rest on it. If not, it will return to you." Some people receive the message and others won't. We can't force someone to believe, but we can share and teach, answer questions, share our testimonial, pray, love, and ultimately, Yah will do the work in the person's heart. Our job is to be faithful and stick to the order that Yah has shown us to work. We go look at Luke 10, verse 3. I send you out to lambs amongst wolves. Then Luke 10, 5, peace to this house. Think about that. Think about that. Lambs among wolves, carrying peace. Yeshua doesn't say the world is hostile, so become hostile. Remain a lamb. Someone hates you, don't become hateful. Someone insults you, don't become insulting. Someone becomes angry, don't automatically return anger. Remember, we're representatives of the Prince of Peace. Yahshua, our wonderful Messiah. We have a goal that the enemy wants to distract us from. Getting in this confrontation and getting anger stirred up. When anger is stirred up, the Ruach HaKodesh, the Holy Spirit, is not present. We are representatives of the Prince of Peace. We must remain calm and not let the enemy distract us, which he tries to do. Look at it. Think about Yeshua and how he gave this message and lived this message. He was mocked and beaten, spat upon, rejected and crucified, and yet in Luke 23:34 he says, Father, forgive them, for they know not what they do. Wow. Think about that. If Yeshua, while being crucified, can demonstrate this, how should we respond when somebody merely disagrees with us? We are to follow the example of Yeshua, a wonderful Messiah, the Prince of Peace. It doesn't require perfect circumstances. Often people say, well, I'll have peace when this is better and this is good and this is all set. Always putting it on something else. But John 16:33 says, in me you may have peace. In the world you will have tribulation. Notice, peace plus tribulation. Both can exist simultaneously. Biblical peace isn't no storm. Biblical peace is Yeshua is with us in the storm. Hallelujah. So when we think about peace, look at what it says in Philippians 4, verses 6 and 7. Be anxious for nothing. Instead, pray. Prayer, supplication, thanksgiving, and bring your request to Yah. Thank you for listening, brothers and sisters. 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And shalom, shalom. 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

0: Welcome to 15 Minutes in the Word with New York Times bestselling author Joyce Meyer. On today's program, Joyce will be teaching from her series, Ways to Increase Your Happiness. God is the source of every good thing, and believing His Word is the foundation for peace and joy. Our thoughts are connected to our feelings, so if we want to feel better, we need to think better. Now, here's Joyce with today's teaching.
1: Let's look at Hebrews 13, 5. This is shouting ground right here. Let your character and your moral disposition be free from loving money. Don't be greedy, lustful, or crave after earthly possessions. And be satisfied with your present circumstances and with what you have right now. For God Himself has said, I will not in any way fail you, nor give you up, nor leave you without support. I will not, I will not, I will not. Come on. I will not, I will not, I will not. I will not leave you helpless. But if we want to get God's help, we've got to look to God as the source of every good thing. I mean, if I'm looking to God as my source, or if you're looking to God as your source, He may work through your employer to give you more. But if you look to your employer, you're shutting the door for God's help in your life. Same way, even with people who, maybe you're in a position right now where you need some kind of government aid. Well, fine, but don't just park there. Look to God as your source and say, God, you can do more than this. You can provide for me in a greater way. Amen. And everything that I say to you, I say for one reason only. It's because I love you and I want to help you. And to be honest, sometimes I'm willing to make people mad if it will shake them out of their complacency. I mean, I've had people tell me when I first started trying to listen to your teaching CDs, I could take about 10 minutes and I would throw the stuff across the room. I know I'm a little kind of in your face, and I'm sorry, but this is just kind of the way God made me. But I am so passionate about the Word of God and what I know that God can do for you, but we got to shake off the nonsense. Just like the Apostle Paul, when he was on the island of Malta and the little serpent bit him on the hand, it says he simply shook it off. Well, maybe the serpent has bit you. It's time to stop owning it and loving it and making a lifestyle out of it and being in counseling forever because of it. It's time to shake it off. Waiting to be happy until you have your manifestation causes you to waste today. Why waste all of your days between the time you prayed and the time you get your breakthrough? Waiting is where we're tested. I prayed on Monday, but if I still don't have it by Friday, do I still believe? Keep saying, God is working. God is working. God is working. On Tuesday, you say, God is working. On Wednesday, you say, God is working. At midnight, you say, God is working. Don't let the devil wear you out. You wear him out. A pregnant woman who really wants a child doesn't wait until the baby's born to get happy. She gets happy the minute she even thinks she might be pregnant. There's a sadness about waste. See, I wasted enough of my days and I don't want to waste any more. I made myself a decision about 25 years ago, no more wasted days. I don't have another day to sit in the house and feel sorry for myself all day because Dave went out and played golf and didn't do what I wanted him to. Come on. I don't have another day to go sit in the bathroom floor and cry because Dave's watching football instead of paying attention to me. Hello. Come on. I don't have another 3 weeks to be depressed because the person at work that I don't like got the promotion I wanted. Okay. Jesus said, gather up all the fragments that nothing be wasted. He's not into waste. You don't even have to waste your pain. Make a decision to enjoy your journey. Enjoy your children while they're growing up. Enjoy your home while you're paying for it. Enjoy yourself while God is changing you. The Bible commands a wife to enjoy her husband. Wow, that went over big. I mean, really? I didn't get nothing out of that. The guys want me to try again. The men are out here going, one more time, one more time. The Bible says a wife is to enjoy her husband. Yeah, well, sister, you're not married to the guy I'm married to. Okay, number three way to increase your happiness is stay in peace. Oh, hallelujah. Stay in peace. You know, I did a teaching the other day for television in our studio about how we reap what we sow. I wasn't just talking about financially. I was talking about in every area of life. At the end of the teaching, I was talking with, you know, Ginger, the girl you see on TV with me sometimes. She's our chief whatever. She's over stuff, you know. And I can't keep up with all the titles. I think she's the CMO. That's the chief media officer. There we have it. And so her and I were talking, and I said, isn't it amazing that you can get anything you need by sowing some of it into somebody else's life? I mean, what kind of a system is that? If you want more friends, then go be friendly with somebody. If you want more encouragement, then go encourage somebody. And so her and I were talking about it. Okay, let's have a goal. See, I'm a goal-oriented person. Let's put this to the test, I said. Let's pick something that we want more of, and let's purposely start sowing it into other people's lives and watch and see what God does. And so she shared with me what she was going to do, and I had to go home and pray because I wasn't real sure. And God put on my heart, because he asked me, What do you want? See, if I think, what do I want more than anything? I will tell you the absolute truth. I want more of the power of the Holy Spirit in my life. I'm not done. So I can help you more with the words that I speak. And when I pray, that things are going to happen. Now wait, hang on. So I said, that's what I want, God. I want more of the power of the Holy Spirit in my life. And you know what he told me? Then sow more peace. You know why? Because peace equals power. Jesus could only speak peace to the storm that everybody else was afraid of because he had peace in him. And here's just a simple example. And God, you know, God uses, and always has, just uses the simple, everyday, ordinary things to teach me great lessons. We're redoing a room in our house, and I'm redoing the room in our house. Dave couldn't care less, I'm sure, but, you know. I had to buy this material to recover our chairs, and we ordered the material, got it all measured. We needed 8 yards of material. Well, they sent us 6.5 yards of material. I didn't need, they said, well, the person who put the order in made a mistake. Now, I'm like, okay, I can understand 8 becoming 7 or 8 becoming 9, but how does 8 turn into 6.5? I mean, you'd have to work to do that. And so here's the first thing, these are the kinds of areas I'm talking about. The first thing that came up in me was, And I said this, why can't people just do what you ask them to do? Come on, if I got to bear a witness here. And you know, you better be careful, because God is always speaking, and sometimes through people you don't hear from. So my daughter is on the other end of the phone, and she says, well, people make mistakes. And I was like convicted. And then God just showed me, okay, this is an area. See, if you want more power when you get to Atlanta, just keep your peace over the material. Come on. You know, God does not expect us to be a rocket scientist. I am telling you that you can increase the power in your life. I mean, unbelievably, if you will just really commit to God, to work with Him, to stay peaceful. Now, let's start right now telling you how that works. That means when you go out to the resource table after and you want to buy something and there's long lines, that you're not, well, for crying out loud, you would think they could have more people waiting on us than this. I mean, how much time do these people think we've got? After all, this meeting was already longer than I thought. And then when you make it on out to the parking lot, well, bless God, I just don't think I'm coming back there tonight. It just takes too much time to do all this stuff. And then I tell you, then you get on the highway and 85's jammed up again, and you're like, you get to the restaurant and they forgot, they didn't make your reservation somehow that you made. They didn't get it. Matter of fact, they don't even take reservations. Nobody even knows why they told you could have one, because it's a restaurant that doesn't even make. Oh yeah, this is the kind of stuff that happens to people all the time. And we just go from thing to thing. Well, God, I need a miracle. Come on, you get my point. Give God a praise.
0: We all have tough days when things don't go as planned, but we don't have to let those challenges determine our outlook on life. With God on our side, every day is a new opportunity to enjoy the wonderful life He has given us. Psalm 118:24 says, "This is the day the Lord has made. Let us rejoice and be glad in it." If we want to have what God wants us to have, we must learn to think like God thinks.
1: Have you struggled to discover God's plan for your life? Maybe you've tried and tried to hear God's voice, but nothing seems to change. If that sounds familiar, I've got some good news.

0: Welcome to On to Perfection, the radio ministry of Resurrection Life Family Worship Center. We are delighted that you joined us for today's broadcast. Our prayer is for the Word of God to transform you into the image of our Lord and Savior, Jesus Christ, while simultaneously causing you to triumph everywhere the soles of your feet shall tread. Now let's get into the Word with Apostle Trevor Banks.
1: Wasn't the highest. It was highest, higher than all the others, but the one higher than love. One frequency that dwarfed love. Coming from somebody's body. Anybody know? No, somebody don't know what it is. And that frequency that is higher or stronger than the frequency of love coming from a person is the frequency of authenticity. When a person is being just who they are. Amen. That's why children's auras are so strong. Amen. They stood you, they being who they are.
2: Amen. Amen.
1: They don't care. That's why they're so adorable.
2: Amen.
1: Innocence. The highest frequency you can emit is that of authenticity. When you ain't pretending.
2: Amen.
1: When you're not mimicking. When you're not trying to parrot after someone else.
2: Amen.
1: You're being who you are. See, that's where you and God can really get together. Because he wants the real you. Because listen, ain't nobody else like you. Ain't nobody ever been like you. There'll never be another you. So God needs the real you. He ain't looking for you to be nobody else. He's looking for you. The Word has to establish inner government. God was preparing Joshua internally before he confronted anything externally. The Word has to govern us. That's where we find the authentic us, how God truly created us. Society, often peers, education, you name it. All these things have a part in shaping us, how we think, you know, what we don't do, you know, the mores we live by, the morality, you know, likes and dislikes. When we get freed up from all of that stuff and just become who God made us, we emit something so powerful.
2: Amen.
1: So the manifestation of victory begins with the internal government of the Word. What is governing you from within? Do you have secret fears that govern you? Some people are still afraid of the dark. Yeah, they are. Child, it's dark. So what? God sees in the dark like he sees in the light. Because it gets dark, God don't abandon you. He's right there with you. It's dark. It's getting dark. And I don't know when you know, people get up in age more so, and there's reason for it. They don't want to be out because they don't see that well or whatever, and that's understandable. I'm not about you young folk. And don't teach your children to be scared of the dark. No, don't teach them to be scared of anything. Those are learned behaviors. If you learn it, you can unlearn it.

0: So our objective is to get the word of God. This is why it's important to read. Amen. I said that's why it's important to read. Study is taking it a step up. But if you don't study, read. Read the word. At least know what some of what the word says. Try to memorize some of it. Give God some substance. Something to draw out of your library. So, again, the major principle, the manifestation of victory begins with something that starts internally. The word. Number two, the word will produce obedience. Courageous obedience. Hear me. The word will produce courageous obedience. Somebody that don't have the word in them, they won't be courageous. At the sound of war, they'll drop their weapons and run. If God requires a sacrifice or for you to go the extra mile, you ain't doing it. Because the substance of the word is not in there. But when the word is in you, it creates a courageous obedience. You'll do stuff that you wouldn't naturally do. Because faith is alive. I said, when the word gets in you, faith becomes alive. And now you start seeing not just from the natural eye, but by the Spirit. You start walking in the Spirit. That's a higher level of life. You're getting close to authenticity. What God really made you to be. So the word will cause courageous. Tell somebody courageous. Obedience. Meditation is not just a passive contemplation. You know, again, the world has perverted our perception of meditation. Meditation is not, like I said, I used to practice yoga, Krishna consciousness. See, that word is supposed to cover the whole spectrum of vowels and everything. So what you're doing is just opening yourself up. And that's what people think meditation is, just shutting your eyes. And that may be a small part of it, but the biblical definition of meditation has to do with you speaking.
1: Amen.
0: The word calls it muttering. And ultimately, it speaks about roaring. See, God gave you a voice. At Babel, he disrupted things because it had become evil. And they were using their voice, their language. And God said, if I don't go down and do something, there'll be nothing withheld from them that they imagine to do because their voice has become one. And so he disrupted that. But at Pentecost. I said, but at Pentecost, 120 were gathered. And he sent the Holy Spirit to give that voice back. Tell somebody there's power in your voice. Child of God, if you truly understood what's in your voice, a whole lot of foolishness would cease. A whole lot of unbelief, a whole lot of doubt, a whole lot of questioning. The first trick of the devil was a question. We don't see any questions. Adam and God walked and talked. He named the animals. The devil threw a wrench in there when he questioned. He said, God hath not surely said. And so instead of decrees came contemplating and wondering.
1: Amen. Amen.
0: That's what the devil wants to do to you today. Instead of you decreeing, he wants you to start thinking about the thing. Trying to figure it out.
1: Amen. Amen.
0: Be like that one that the king leaned on his arm. And when Elisha said, by this time tomorrow, there'll be plenty in Samaria. He said, how shall these things be? Except God will open the windows of heaven. And Elisha said, yes. Because you don't believe, you're going to see it. But you ain't going to partake of it.
1: Amen, amen.
0: He was at the gate the next day holding it closed. And the people bust through the gate. He got trampled to death. He saw it but didn't partake of it. Because he was questioning it. See, we in our school systems and all that stuff, we're taught to question everything. And I understand that. But when it comes to God, when it comes to the word that you have studied, that you have received, that you have believed, why are you still questioning?
1: Amen. Amen. Amen.
0: See, people are afraid of that. Afraid to give all.
1: Amen. Amen.
0: What if? See, there you go. What if? There's the question. Peter stepped out of the water. But before he stepped out, he asked a question. Lord, if that's you, tell me to come. He tied Jesus' hands. Jesus said, well, come. But I know I'm going to have to rescue you. Because you started out with if. Right? So Peter got out on the word come. And he was coming. But then if caught up with him. And he started looking around. And the if came through the senses. He heard the wind boisterous and saw stuff and began to think. So see, there's a tension between that questioning and that assurance. That's why God's got to get his government inside you. Questions will come. Cast them down. Images will come. Cast them down. Lies will come. Discern it. Rebuke it.
1: Amen. Yes.
0: I'm talking to covenant folk.
1: Amen.
0: Amen. Amen. So the word will produce courageous obedience. Stop being scared.
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5: There are a lot of people who want to be able to say, well, you know, I have this gift and that gift. 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You have nothing to boast of. And secondly, whatever gift God gives you wasn't given to you for you in the first place. It's given to you for the whole body, to serve the living God.
6: God gives each believer in Christ at least one spiritual gift that drives the way they think and operate. And since He intends that we use those gifts to serve one another, it's important that you find your place in the church. Welcome to In Touch, the teaching ministry of Dr. Charles Stanley. The remainder of our series on living in the power of the Holy Spirit helps us understand and grow together in our God-given gifts.
5: Do you realize that the Holy Spirit has gifted you with a spiritual gift that is perfectly suited for God's plan for your life, His work for your life, and the way He wants you to live? And the tragedy is that many, many believers will go through their entire life, many of them trying to serve God and wondering why things don't turn out the way they think they ought to, or why they don't seem to be very comfortable serving God in this position or that or the other. Well, God's got a better plan than just guessing. He has a plan that's perfectly suited for your life. He has a gift for you that'll make it possible for you to relate to other people better. Understand how the people act and why they act the way they act. In fact, it'll make a lot of difference in your life, whether it's in your vocation or in your church life, when you discover that primary motivational gift that God has given you, and then you begin to function out of that gift. So that's what we're talking about beginning in this particular message. This is the third part in our series, Living in the Power of the Holy Spirit. And the first message had to do with who He is. Who is the Holy Spirit? He is the promise of the Father. He is the part of the Trinity, the person of the Trinity. He's the seal that God has given to every single believer. Our guide, our teacher. That is many, many activities that the Holy Spirit works in our life. But each one specifically relating to us according to our needs. And when it comes to why He came, the second message, why did He come? It was absolutely essential because He's so involved in our salvation, in our sanctification, and in our service to Him. And the primary purpose of the gifts is that you and I